0: the serious nature of today's conversation, and it will set the tone for what is to follow, inshallah ta'ala. So let's see the videos, Brother Sadiq.
1: It's our money! It's our money! If Israel wants to carry out war crimes, they shouldn't do it with our money. You can't, on one hand, demand that American taxpayers, who are desperate for a better life here in America, they need to hand over billions of dollars to the Israeli government and the IDF, and we need to shut the F up about any of our critique. AIPAC is evil. AIPAC is evil, evil. My fellow Americans, are you okay with that? Are you okay with a lobbying group representing the best interests of a foreign government telling you you need to bust your ass every day, work a job that you likely hate, and have a portion of your earnings taken from you by our federal government and funneled to the Israeli government so they can commit atrocities in the Gaza Strip? Are you okay with that? Because I'm not okay with that. And nothing gets under my skin more, okay, than hearing these pieces of crap. They feel entitled to our money. Entitled. Entitled. That gets under my skin more than you guys understand, okay?
0: Those are two pieces of very heavy video. First, the video of a young Palestinian child who symbolizes the many children in occupied Palestine who have died from hunger. Died from hunger because of the war crimes. One of which is denying food and water to enter Gaza. The estimates are, I saw a figure just a couple of days ago, somewhere in the neighborhood of 200,000 Palestinians killed. In fact, it was over 200. There was 270,000 since October. This was an estimate that I saw just the other day from a reputable organization. The outrage expressed by that independent journalist and commentator is righteous anger. And it's outrage that is felt by many people around the world. Despite this, despite the overwhelming concern being expressed by people north, south, east, and west of this globe, people throughout the United States of America, students on college and university campuses that are willing to risk everything in order to make this madness stop, the propaganda continues. It just goes on, and the most outrageous propaganda connected to this ongoing crisis is that Israel is somehow justified in doing what it's doing. Those who are supporting this genocide are somehow justified in doing what they are doing. And so, you know, I forgot who it was that said, you know, the first casualty of war is truth. And that's what today's broadcast is all about. It's about breaking through these barriers of falsehood to get to the truth. Countries have been demonized over the course of the past 2 years. Countries that have been targeted by the apartheid Zionist state of Israel in order to expand its borders, you know, to move closer and closer to the fulfillment of a greater Israel. This is what they are looking for. They are aspiring for. And so it's not just the Palestinians who are being targeted. It's whole nation states that are being targeted. And so again, today's conversation is about trying to go beyond the propaganda. We want to go beyond the propaganda to understanding to the best of our ability the truths behind it. We want to understand, you know, beyond the demonization. We want to see the Lebanon for what it truly is, Syria, Iran, and of course, Yemen. So before we bring our guest on for today's conversation, what I'd like to do is take our first commercial break so that we can have uninterrupted conversation from start to finish once we begin this very, very important dialogue. So let's go to the first commercial break, Brother Sadiq, and come back on the other side, inshallah.
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0: Welcome back. Our topic for today is beyond the propaganda. Lebanon, Syria, Iran, and Yemen. Now, our guest for today, Zainab Ansari, Ustada. Zainab Ansari is a highly respected scholar and instructor of Islamic studies at Taysir Seminary in Knoxville, Tennessee. I should note that I've known her and her family for a good number of years. Alhamdulillah, she comes from good parentage. The late Sheikh Mansour Ansari and her mother, Kathy Nyambi. I've known them for years. I saw from a distance and from time to time, up close and personal, Zainab and her sister Sumaya as young girls growing up. And now they are both accomplished young women doing good work. And it's just an honor to be able to welcome this young sister of mine. I almost feel like she's like a daughter. I couldn't be more proud of Zainab if she was my own flesh and blood. Without any further ado, let's bring her on. Assalamu alaikum.
3: Wa alaikum salam rahmatullahi ta'ala barakatuh. How are you doing, Sheikh Mori?
0: I'm good, all things considered. How are you and how's the family?
3: Alhamdulillah, everybody is well. Thank you so much.
0: Well, it's good to have you back on with me, Zainab. It's been a while, and we've got a lot to talk about. This is a very heavy topic. I wish we had something more uplifting to discourse around, but you know, it is what it is, and we must bring attention to what is happening in the world to the best of our ability and do our part to help bring about positive change. And that's what this program today is all about. I wanted to have you on because you are someone that has kind of intimate firsthand knowledge of these countries that have been targeted for a good number of years, subhanAllah. And we want to get firsthand information on who these countries are beyond the propaganda. I mean, there's just been malicious propaganda that, you know, the purpose of which has been to justify what has been going on for a number of years. The attacks that have been made on the peoples of this region, that, you know, the peoples of these various countries. And but you have spent time in a number of these countries, and we'd like for you to share your knowledge of the countries, the peoples, and most importantly, the peoples and the cultures of these countries. And I want you to be able to take your time. That's why we went to a commercial early on, so there we wouldn't need another commercial break. I want you to take your time and just share the knowledge that you have on these countries that have been demonized for the purpose of justifying the warfare that has been visited upon them and their peoples. Begin wherever you want to begin, Sister Zainab.
3: Thank you, Al-Hajj Mari. I really appreciate your inviting me on. Bismillahir Rahmanir Rahim. Alhamdulillahi Rabbil Alameen. وصلى الله على سيدنا محمد وعلى آله وصحبه تسليما. We begin by praising Allah subhanahu wa ta'ala, who is Lord of the worlds, and asking Allah ta'ala for peace, blessings, and salutations upon Prophet Muhammad and his family, his companions. Ameen. So, to your question, Al-Hajj Murray, I really appreciate the opportunity to speak because I have a personal connection to Iran, to Syria, to Lebanon. You know, sadly, I never had a chance to visit Yemen, but alhamdulillah, I have friends that spent a lot of time studying in Yemen. And what I really want to emphasize to our esteemed audience members is that if you look at the bombing campaigns that have been perpetrated by the U.S. government, really going back 30, 40 years, you can see that these campaigns, and especially post 9/11, that these bombing campaigns have almost always targeted Muslim countries, majority Muslim countries. These campaigns have targeted Muslim countries under the guise of fighting terrorism. You know, so the whole pretext for all of that draconian legislation that was enacted in the wake of 9/11 and the invasion of Iraq and the invasion of Afghanistan, all that was taking place under the pretext of the war on terror. You know, so for decades, the United States has deployed a language, a very sort of dehumanizing vocabulary to describe this part of the world. They have deployed a language that has sought to really devalue the communities in the Middle East. And when you look at the policies undertaken by the U.S. government, when you look at the illegal bombing campaigns, and when you look at the legislation that's been passed, and thinking about the Patriot Act, again, going back a number of years, when you look at the collusion between the government and corporate media, when you look at the entertainment industry, when you look at the lobby groups, you can really see that they have been working hand in glove for decades to normalize the demonization of these countries, of these societies, of these cultures, so that in many instances, although I think this is, inshallah, maybe beginning to change, but in many instances, to where the average American, without knowing anything about the history of these countries, the culture, the people, their struggles, is just so ready to get behind this idea of attacking or bombing this country to supposedly further, you know, whatever some aspect of foreign policy. I mean, it's really heartbreaking. It's astonishing. And, you know, for me, as somebody who was born and raised in the United States, I'm very grateful to Allah Ta'ala, to God Almighty, that my parents were able to open their hearts when they became Muslim, to open their hearts to gaining knowledge and understanding about these countries, about these parts of the world that have been really kind of typecast as somehow centers of extremism or terrorism. And so our family back in the 1990s, we were probably one of a handful of American Muslim families, and I would emphasize also of Sunni background, American Muslim families that actually chose to make a hijra of sorts, a migration, to actually go and live in the Middle East, to go first to Iran and then to Syria. And I also visited Lebanon, alhamdulillah. As I said, Yemen was the only place I did not have a chance to visit. And I certainly regret that, because it's so important for us to open our eyes, our hearts, and our minds to sift through all this propaganda and really go and spend time, you know, with our brothers and sisters. And so I'm forever grateful that I had the opportunity to spend years in the Middle East and to interact with these communities and to learn from these cultures. and to be able to sit down and enjoy the hospitality, the very warm hospitality I found in every single case in places like Iran or Syria or Lebanon, and to be able to see that the populations, that the citizens of those countries, they have every right. They have every right to live in peace and dignity and security, and that

0: much maligned. I mean, I know at one point W. Bush was referring to this axis of evil and this kind of language of sort of civilizational clash that he liked to use. And when you reflect on that, you recognize, Alhaj Murray, that there's a lot of projection happening. We've been hearing that for the IOF, every accusation is a confession, and that's true. When you look at this type of clash of civilizations discourse, you realize that what's happening is that this is projection. It is the West projecting all these fears and anxieties onto the Muslim world and using, sort of these fears and anxieties as a pretext to destabilize, cause all sorts of fitna, and to ultimately normalize the demonization of entire swaths of humanity.
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2: You spoke about how the normalization that has taken place of the demonization process. How effective has this the normalization been within the circles that you find yourself in? How effective has it been from your observation?
0: Sadly, it's been very, very effective. For example, I know that last year, just to give you just one example out of many, last year at the height of the protests, when the students were establishing the encampments, I spent some time at our local university on the campus. We had some protest marches, we had some rallies. We didn't really have a permanent encampment, but we had kind of a moving encampment because the students were trying to sort of navigate all these kind of university policies that were really, you could tell, very kind of ad hoc, but definitely kind of targeting pro-Palestinian sentiment. So I would spend some time there on campus during the day, and at one point, our group sort of came into contact with a group of hecklers. These were kind of people holding up, I don't know, American flags, and maybe they probably had some Israeli flags and their MAGA caps and so on. I mean, they were really just kind of a bunch of frat boys. But I remember we kind of had an encounter with this group of hecklers. And what's interesting is that there was one individual amongst them that actually approached us, whereas the other ones were just kind of content to yell insults. There was one individual that approached us because he actually wanted to engage in dialogue, which our group welcomed. We wanted to have an opportunity to speak and to hopefully inform and educate regarding what was happening in Palestine. And so we spent quite a bit of time talking to this individual. But, to your question, Sheikh Mori, regarding the degree to which this demonization has been kind of acceptable, we probably spent a good, I don't know, 2 hours talking to this young man. And it was really sad to see how people, how this anti-Muslim prejudice was just so deeply ingrained in someone so young. So he was talking about signing up for the military and so on. And, and eventually the conversation, this was under Biden. So this is when the United States was making kind of a pretense of doing these aid drops. And if you recall, Sheikh Mori, that some people actually were killed by these aid drops.
2: Yes, yes.
0: People would go to receive the aid, and the way that they were just dropping, it was actually falling on people and injuring and killing them. And so when I pointed out the fact that not only are we sending our tax dollars, not only are we funding the genocide, not only are we shipping weapons to the Zionists, but even the aid deliveries are lethal. And he basically said something to the effect of, well, why are they stupid enough to stand under the planes or whatever? And that's when I realized that this was somebody that fundamentally lacked the ability to even see the basic humanity of the Palestinians. That he would have such a callous response to desperate people that were so desperate to go out and receive aid that they were actually losing their lives in the process. When he made that response and blamed the victims, that's when I realized that there's a pathology, Sheikh Mori. There's something very pathological about these Western societies. And you can really see that I mean, it's deeply

0: ingrained in Israel. But you can really see that there is a pathology at work in these Western societies to where they're not able to see anyone outside of their kind of immediate racial or ethnic group or social class as even being fully human and deserving of rights, of equal rights. I saw that very clearly in that conversation.
1: And what about within our own Muslim community? How prevalent has a lack of awareness and sensitivity been to enabling us to overcome the manipulations that the empire routinely engages in for the purpose of justifying its own criminality? How effective has that been within the Muslim circles that you often find yourself in?
0: You know, it's interesting you should ask that, because I'm thinking back to this presidential election and, and what happened kind of leading up to November, and just the naivete that you saw in some Muslim circles, I think, where there was this belief that somehow Trump was going to be anti-war. I think that what I've seen kind of over the years, Sheikh Mori, in terms of especially from some of our transnational or immigrant brothers and sisters, is that there, for some reason, despite all the evidence to the contrary, there is still this desire to believe that there is something kind of, that there is some altruism coming from the U.S. government. And that was probably even a sentiment that I myself might have bought into at a certain time, that, you know, if only we have Muslim representation, you know, if only we can have kind of increased Muslim, increase levels of Muslim representation, say in politics, or we can, if only we have more Muslims kind of within these establishment circles, if we only have more Muslims kind of serving in the military, et cetera, et cetera. I remember at one time kind of articulating this and then kind of stepping back and I think coming to the realization post October 7th that we're trying to locate altruism, and we're trying to locate, we're trying to locate a sense of sort of decency and fairness that I don't know if these things really kind of exist anymore, you know, within this system, within this establishment. So I feel that young people are becoming more and more aware of this reality that that a government that is so wedded to the Zionist project that is willing to fund a genocide is not the same system that you can expect to receive, that you can expect that the system is really going to pay serious attention to equality under the law or to human rights or to democratic rule. Again, all of these are really sort of, they're slogans, right? This is rhetoric that I think is deployed to kind of lull people into a sense of complacency. But for me, especially post October 7 of 2023, I began to kind of go back to my earlier days in my youth when we lived in Iran, and you know, we would go to these protests and people would be shouting Magbad Amerika, Magbad Israel, and so on. And you know, and we're trying to kind of navigate that, because here we are, American citizens, right? We're living in Iran. You know, we're going to these protests. People are saying, death to America, death to Israel. How do you process that? Do you, again, to your question, Sheikh Mori, do you just kind of see that as, oh, these people are kind of extremists? Do you see that in terms of, what did George W. Bush say in the wake of 9/11? They hate our way of life or whatever. Like, do you analyze that, you know, sort of in those terms, or do you try to kind of dig a little deeper and realize, no, this is not because there's some sort of intrinsic hostility that Iran has against the United States, but this is a very real response to a government and a system that pays lip service to human rights and democracy while bombing how many countries all over the world? So that's when I recognize that in that sentiment of Magbad Amerika, even though people like to kind of cite that as an example of how extreme they are, and this is why we have to go and bomb them, because this is the justification they're making, that in reality, this is the response of people who are just fed up with the imposition of American hypocrisy and hegemony. I mean, that's really what it is. You know, I remember hearing things like, you know, you as American citizens are kind of living in the belly of the beast. And well, on the one hand, it's kind of there was sort of this temptation to kind of dismiss those statements and say, well, you know, we still have this set of freedoms and we have these rights and so on and so forth. I can really now understand, I think, with more clarity, the logic of those statements, because even though sort of on the face of these statements, they might sound to some people a bit hyperbolic, in reality, I think it's an accurate assessment, because for me, I can no longer accept that the United States of America is going to go around the world lecturing about human rights and freedom and democracy and pluralism and civilization, while at the same time literally funding a genocide that has killed, we don't even know, at this point, I think the death toll might be around 400,000 people. There's absolutely no way I can reconcile that anymore. And I would hope that the Muslim community is becoming aware of that reality. That again, we're hoping for altruism and fairness and kindness ultimately from people who are not capable of enacting that anymore. And I don't know that they ever were, frankly.
1: Yeah. You spend time in Lebanon, Syria, and Iran. Mm-hmm. And yeah. I'd like to go back to the observations and experiences you had in these countries. What did you take away in terms of the peoples, their cultures, vis-a-vis the way that they are projected, or you know, the image that is projected about these peoples, these particular countries, in mainstream media, not just in the United States but globally?
0: That, you know, my experiences in places like Iran and Syria and Lebanon were, I mean, I really had some of the best days of my life, because the reality, Sheikh Mori, is that these are societies that value family and community. I saw a level of, to use that word altruism again, I saw a level of ihsan, a level of kindness and altruism and care and concern in these parts of the world that, again, people just kind of accept that it's okay to kind of demonize people and slander them. And in reality, even spending time, you know, living in Iran, for example, even spending time with people that were fully committed to the project of the Islamic Revolution and the Islamic Republic, even spending time in those circles, people were not the raging extremists that they were made out to be. I mean, an example of this is Imam Khomeini himself. My goodness, I mean, just the endless caricatures of Imam Khomeini in the Western press, you know, and how he was always sort of portrayed as this kind of raging, irrational Ayatollah. And Imam Khomeini, when we actually had the opportunity to be part of a group that was going to visit him, and again, I just want to make this disclaimer clear for the audience. I'm not endorsing everything the Iranian government has done. This is not what this conversation is about. But one of the things I do know is that when I contrast someone like Imam Khomeini to the leaders that we see today, I think about someone like Netanyahu. This is someone that received, this is someone who has the blood of countless innocents on his hands. And our Congress gave this person a standing ovation. And I can't even look at Netanyahu Milikowski, by the way, just because of the darkness. The older he gets, the more his demonic qualities are very evident. Mm-hmm. But I think about these world leaders today, all these people, frankly colluding colluding in this genocide. And I think about someone like Imam Khomeini, that when we went to visit him, my sister didn't even recognize him because he wasn't wearing the thobe and the kind of the mantle and the cloak and the imama, the turban. He was dressed very simply in kind of like simple sort of pajamas and prayer cap. And so she ran to someone else who was wearing kind of like the clerical saying, you know, Imam Khomeini. She was thrilled. She's like, here, he's right. It was really, really delightful. You know, we were young children. And yes. What really struck me reflecting on that is the man's humility. There was no entourage. You didn't have all these bodyguards. His house, my goodness, Sheikh Mori, it was so simple. Think about the Shah and his, you know, toilet seats of gold and all these things, right? And these smoking tapes today. The house was so simple. It was just like a couple rooms. No sort of, I mean, there was, and Persians, of course, are renowned for their architecture. I mean, there was none of that. It was so simple. And he was literally the whole time that we were there, the whole time he's just sitting there with his eyes downcast, making dhikr, like the whole time. Mm-hmm. And subhanAllah, that's when you really, even as a young child, I was really able to understand that this campaign to demonize someone like Imam Khomeini, it really is, it's not because it's not because of anything that Imam Khomeini has actually done. No, this is about the fact that Imam Khomeini had the temerity. This is really what it's about, that he had the temerity to stand up to the West. He had the temerity to say to the United States that the Iranian people would no longer capitulate to U.S. hegemony. That's what that's about. So that's why they have to take someone like an Imam Khomeini and make him look frightening and militant, and they have to demonize him, and they have to ridicule him and kind of incite and stoke all this fear. It's because Imam Khomeini, they knew, represented for many people in the world, especially in the global South, that it is possible for a country to, for society to free themselves from these shackles and set their own course and chart a course for the future without being beholden to the United States and Western interests. And that's something that kind of stays with me to this day. When I think about the way that, I mean, look at just, there's so many examples, Sheikh Mori, when you look at leaders today and just the arrogance and just the, I mean, you think about someone like Imam Khomeini, I mean, literally the whole time he's in a state of remembrance of Allah subhanahu wa ta'ala. So back to your question, you know, regarding what was it like being able to spend time, you get to actually meet people and learn about them, you know, and understand their perspective and recognize that by and large, that these are people who just want dignified lives and they want a secure future for themselves and their families. And they want to have the ability to determine what future, right? What course they want to chart for their communities, for their families, for their society, as opposed to having that imposed on them by the West.
1: Absolutely.
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1: And I think it's important to emphasize, reemphasize to the audience that, you know, the analysis that you just heard, particularly concerning Imam Khomeini and the Islamic Republic of Iran, this is coming from a Sunni Muslim who has firsthand knowledge from, you know, having spent some time there. And, you know, for me, for the longest time, for many years, I've said this in my writings, I've said this on occasion in speeches, I consider Imam Ruhollah Mousavi al-Khomeini to have been one of the most consequential figures of the 20th century. No question about it. One of the most consequential. And the revolution that took place in 1979, it was a massive political earthquake globally. That's what it was. You know, this was a nation state that came into existence, through a revolution that, comparatively speaking, was relatively bloodless, a revolution that the slogan of which was neither East nor West, only Islam. Neither East, the Soviet Union, when the Soviet Union was still this one of the two global powers, neither East nor West, nor America and its allies, only Islam. And it was truly a non-aligned revolution that increased the dignity of Muslims around the world, and also non-Muslims who were politically conscious and had this desire to breathe free. It energized. As you stated, many folk in the global South, especially, it energized them. And I consider the 79 revolution and its leader, Imam Khomeini, to have been one of the most consequential of my lifetime. So I share the sentiment that you just shared. And it's sad to see the sustained attacks that this country, whose only crime within this international order is that it has been determined to breathe free. It's really sad to see the sustained attacks that it has received leading up to what just took place a few days ago. What are your thoughts on what just happened?
0: Thank you, Sheikh Moore. You're absolutely right. The 1979 revolution, it just galvanized the Ummah, and it's really what — my parents were brand new Muslims, by the way, when the revolution took place, and that's ultimately what inspired them to move our family to Iran, within really a decade of the revolution. So I have to say, Sheikh Mori, I was utterly heartbroken that Iran was the subject of attacks from the U.S., I was not surprised. Mm-hmm. And I was not surprised, just because I know the United States has been agitating to attack Iran ever since the revolution. If we go back to 1979, I know you recall this history, Sheikh Mori, that the United States used certain proxy groups like the MKO and others to destabilize the Iranian government. There were a number of terrorist attacks that took place in the early days of the revolution. Terrorist attacks that were committed by groups that were definitely receiving support and funding from the U.S. government. So there were a number of efforts to really destroy the nascent Islamic Republic in its early days. And those efforts, alhamdulillah, failed. And then we know what happened when the U.S. and the Gulf Arabs incited Saddam against Iran, and the devastating war that took place in the 1980s between Iraq and Iran. Mm-hmm. So sadly, what we saw last week, Sheikh Mori, has really just been sort of the culmination of an ongoing campaign to destabilize the region, to destabilize the government, to prevent Iran from really developing its infrastructure. And ultimately, we know that the insidious hand that's behind this. I mean, this is the Zionists, because it really is the Zionists who, for years, have been really kind of fomenting against Iran. Again, every accusation is a confession, and so when the United States and Israel, when they accuse Iran of kind of being the biggest purveyor of global terrorism or what have you, this is what they have been.
1: Right.
0: This is what they've been up to. This is what they have been perpetrating, for how many decades? And in reality, with what's happening in Iran, Sheikh Mori, to me, this was never about Iran's potential to develop nuclear capabilities. It was never about that. That, for me, that was a cover. That was a pretext. That was a smokescreen, right? Mm-hmm. Because in reality, this is what the Zionists have wanted to attack Iran for many years.
1: Mm-hmm.
0: And they took this as their opportunity. And why did they take this as their opportunity to attack Iran after all these years? It's because of the impunity with which they've been able to carry out genocide in Palestine. And so where before the Israelis, you know, would kind of launch sporadic attacks here and there, or engage more directly with, say, Hezbollah, or kind of in other kind of proxy settings, they were emboldened to actually attack Iran directly. And I think, as we've noted, Sheikh Mori, even though the Zionists have tried to claim this as a victory, and in fact, it was not a victory for them. They quickly had to go running to the U.S. to beg for help. And then Trump got involved. And, you know, of course, they made all these claims about kind of halting Iran's capabilities and kind of destroying their nuclear infrastructure and so on. But in reality, I really view this as more of a win for Iran, because alhamdulillah, Allah Ta'ala has shown the entire world that the Iranian, the Islamic Republic is still standing. Right. Absolutely. Even with all the military might arrayed against them and a decades-long campaign, that they are still standing on their own two feet.
1: Absolutely. And as quiet as it's kept, the apartheid state sustained some serious damage.
0: Yes, and they cover that up. There was a cover-up, a concerted effort to cover up what happened, that their so-called Iron Dome is not nearly as impenetrable as they claimed. They are not invincible, right? Netanyahu, where did he run? He ran running with his tail between his legs to Greece. I mean, just cowards. They're just abject cowards. And Iran showed the entire world that it is actually possible to fight back against the Zionists.
1: And what are your thoughts on the unfortunate, the very unfortunate, but not surprising, unfortunately, not surprising, role that a number of Gulf states, Arab states, Muslim, so-called Muslim states in the region have played in this whole demonization and attack process? What are your thoughts?
0: I have a lot to say about that, Al-Hajj Mori. And, you know, I want to choose my words carefully, because I recognize that it's a very sensitive topic. But let me just say this, Sheikh Mori, you understand, and also for our audience members. The only thing that's changed about the Gulf Arabs is that their perfidy has become more apparent, but it's always been there. Mm-hmm. Meaning that this is not sort of, this should not be kind of a new kind of revelation and overnight development that all of a sudden their nifaq is just out there for everybody to see. I think this has been the case for many, many years. And the reason why I say this is because I remember, this is in the early 80s. I remember that my parents, you know, within the context of where we lived in the United States, that they actually dealt with a certain amount of ostracism within our local Muslim community, because my parents took the very courageous stance of being Sunni, supporting the revolution in Iran, and calling out the Gulf Arabs for their hypocrisy and their collusion with the West against their fellow Muslim brothers and sisters. I mean, they've been doing this. They've been selling out the Ummah and carrying out Western interests for years. So this is not something new. I think what's different is that where before their betrayal of the Ummah was really more behind closed doors, and they were still, I think, you know, they were still sort of issuing some rhetoric in support of Palestine. Now it's just out in the open in terms of their desire to normalize the fact that they just simply do not care. I mean, they have actually stated this in as many words, that they do not care about the Palestinian cause, that for them, it's all about lining their pockets and making sure that they can stay on their thrones. So I just want our audience to understand that if you examine the history of the Gulf Arabs, you can see that they were basically created as an imposition, right? They were created by the West as an imposition in the Muslim world to thwart really any ability for that part of the world to really kind of gain its freedom. They've always been subservient to Western interests. I've always seen them as agents of Western imperialism. And just as they armed and supported Saddam when he launched a war of aggression against Iran, it is not surprising. It's very dismaying, but it's not surprising to me to see that today that they are engaging in the same patterns of sort of slandering Iran, kowtowing to Western interests, carrying out a Zionist agenda, throwing the Palestinians under the bus. Sadly, they've been doing this for a long time, but again, they have just become emboldened to be more open about this. And I have to say, I think the elephant in the room, Sheikh Mori, is the Sunni-Shia divide.
1: Yes.
0: Because the Gulf Arabs have very skillfully and very cynically have been able to play up those sectarian differences to their advantage, to where there are clerics coming out of the Arab Gulf saying that Israel and Iran are basically the same thing. They're both equally evil. And we don't, and this is what people are actually saying, and that we should not be supporting Iran because they're, you know, and again, kind of playing up these kind of sectarian tensions and so on. And that to me is something that I think I don't know when and how our ummah is going to transcend that. And I want to also acknowledge Sheikh Mori that policies of the Iranian government have not been helpful in that regard, especially the role they played in Syria. I want to acknowledge that. But having said that, we need to understand that it is simply disingenuous to make any sort of equivalence or equivalency between the Zionists and between the Islamic Republic of Iran. And the reality is that whatever sectarian kind of inclinations that we have, we need to understand that the Zionist state is surrounded by all of these Arab countries that have militaries. I mean, they are literally surrounded, all right, by countries that have functioning armies who have not done anything in the direction of supporting Palestine. And this is something that we all need to reckon with as an ummah, that these Arab states, and especially these Gulf Arabs and people claiming this mantle of leadership as custodians of the holy places, what have they actually done to support the Palestinian cause?
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1: Indeed.
0: When we have to be honest with ourselves, when you look at the axis of resistance, it's not headed up by the Gulf Arabs.
1: That's right. That's right. One of the most ancient countries and civilizations in the world, and unfortunately one of the poorest because of the machinations that have surrounded it and been entrenched within it through corrupt leadership from time to time. Yemen, you know, it has been the only country that has, at a very high cost, did what they could do in order to push back, to, you know, to do something to upend to the best of their ability the genocide taking place. And they have paid a tremendous price for that. While the others, as you stated, you know, have done nothing. In fact, they've allowed their airspace to be used. They've allowed their roadways to be used. Egypt has a border with Gaza and has not done anything to alleviate suffering through that border. And so, yes, it subhanAllah, it is really, really, it's heavy on the heart, and it should be heavy on the conscience for any Muslim who is alert enough and independent minded enough to understand what has been going on. So, my goodness, I knew the time was going to fly. You know, we had another piece of video that we were going to show for the closing segment to basically make a statement about what has been the political earthquake that took place in New York City with this mayoral election. It has gotten the attention not only of the four corners of the United States, but of the world. It's gotten a tremendous amount of attention. But we don't have enough time for that now, so we're going to save that video, Brother Sadek, until next week. In fact, next week, our whole focus is going to be on this political earthquake out of New York. We're going to assess as best we possibly can what the implications are of what has already taken place and what very well might be the end result, inshallah ta'ala. With that being said, what I'd like to do is spend these final few minutes. We have 5 minutes left in this broadcast. I'd like to spend the final minutes allowing you, Ustada Zainab, to share whatever is on your heart, whatever you would like to lead the audience with. If you have words of advice you'd like to impart on the hearts and minds of those who are listening. We have a global, by the grace and mercy of Allah Ta'ala, audience. This broadcast comes out of Salam Media in South Africa. It is, we have viewers through the various social media streams that see this, not only in that part of the African continent, but also in Europe and throughout parts of America. What would you like to leave this audience with?
0: Thank you, Sheikh Mori. And a shout out to your team, mashallah, and to the South African people, your courage and bringing that case against the Zionists, you know, at the ICC, the ICJ. That is something that I think, subhanAllah, that inspired the Ummah the world over. Yes. And I also think about the fact that one of the very first actions that the Islamic government took in Iran in the early days was to lend their support to the freedom struggle in South Africa.
1: Yes, it did.
0: Very, very consistent in that regard. Very consistent, I think, in standing up for the voices of the marginalized and the oppressed. And that's what I want us. I think that's what I want us to maybe think about as we wrap up this conversation. That my view of what happened in Iran in 1979 is that was something that was really inspired by Allah subhanahu wa ta'ala. Mm-hmm. And it showed us the possibilities of freedom and self-determination for the Muslim Ummah. It showed us what can happen for our Ummah if we're able to kind of transcend the sectarianism, and if we're really and truly able to struggle in the cause of Allah subhanahu wa ta'ala. I want our audience to understand that it really only benefits the enemies of Islam when we focus on these issues of sectarian differences. That when it comes down to it, when those bombs are falling, they don't discriminate if someone is Sunni or Shia. When these Muslim countries are being targeted, we need to think about that. And we all need to ask ourselves individually and collectively, what can we do? What can we do to really revive the dignity of the Ummah of the Prophet, peace and blessings be upon him, so that we can be the Ummah that we are meant to be? That is an Ummah that has been raised up to be the best amongst humanity, because we command to what is good and we forbid the evil and we believe in God. That is something that can inspire the entire world, not just the Muslim world. But there is something that Islam offers by way of freedom, by way of human dignity, by way of liberating people from the shackles of exploitation, that Islam, I think, uniquely offers, that I want us to think about how can we contribute to that in this day and age. Because to my original point, Sheikh Mori, when the Zionists are using this language of demonization and they're citing civilizational clash and so on, we need to really be able to kind of like invert that. Mm-hmm. And understand in very clear terms here that this struggle here, this is a struggle. This is a struggle between the forces and the army of Allah subhanahu wa ta'ala and the forces and the army of shaitan. I mean, I really want to emphasize this point, that it's tempting to look at this in terms of politics or economics or international law, but we also have to understand what Allah ta'ala tells us in the Quran, that verily shaitan is for humanity an avowed enemy. Uh-huh. And I see in the struggle that there is something that is taking place to where Allah subhanahu wa ta'ala is revealing to us the reality of these systems of oppression. And Allah ta'ala is revealing to us in reality who are the forces of light and who are the forces of darkness. And it's not Netanyahu's description. Yes. That light is in Palestine.
1: Mm-hmm.
0: That, when we see those parents burying their children, every last one of their children, and they are expressing their contentment with God's decree and saying they will remain patient, they will accept that, that is the nur that I think all of us want to be able to hold on to that a little bit. So that's what I want to share. And again, I spent the best years of my life in those countries that are being attacked. Literally, people would see, oh, you're American Muslims. They would literally pick us up off the street, take us home, and feed us. Just the level of warmth and generosity, I've never seen that outside of the Muslim world in those particular countries. So that's what I wanted to share. So anything good that I said from Allah subhanahu wa ta'ala, you know, my shortcomings are entirely my own. And jazakallah khairah for the opportunity. I really appreciate it.
1: Alhamdulillah. May Allah ta'ala bless you, my sister. For those of you who may have joined us late, our topic for today was Lebanon, Syria, Iran, and Yemen, beyond the propaganda. Our guest is Ustada Zainab Mansour Ansari. I want to thank her for the time and the expertise, the very well-informed conversation that she brought to today's broadcast. Sister Zainab, please convey my salams to your mother and other members of your family, and may Allah Ta'ala continue to bless you with the abundance of barakah that He has given you, both in terms of intellect and most importantly spirituality. May Allah Ta'ala bless you.
0: And you as well, Mari, and all of your loved ones. May Allah Ta'ala alleviate the suffering of this ummah and grant this ummah opening.
1: Ameen. On that note, we want to thank our friends, our brothers and sisters in Islam, and our non-Muslim friends for joining us today. If you found value in this conversation, and I'm sure you did, please share the link with others. And on that note, we close out as we normally do. Bismillahirrahmanirrahim. Wal asr. 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Beneficent, the Merciful, by the token of time, through the ages, surely humanity is in loss, except those who believe and do good, and exhort one another to truth, and exhort one another to patiently persevere. Peace be unto you. Assalamu alaikum.
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1: It's another Thursday morning, Yom al-Khamis. 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Let's welcome our Fadilatul Ustad, Senior Ustad, Hazrat Mulana Mufti Sahib, Mufti Abdullah Dokra Damat Barakatum Hafidha Wallah Ustad. Salaamu alaikum wa rahmatullahi wa barakatuh, Ustad.
2: Wa alaikum salam wa rahmatullahi wa barakatuh.
1: You're sounding very fresh this morning, Ustad.
2: Every morning you say the same thing, Mulana.
1: How are you, my beloved Ustad?
2: Alhamdulillah.
1: Ameen, ameen, ameen, ameen, ameen, thumma ameen. Ustad, there's a question that came in yesterday, just before we closed our show. Brother Sharif, so he's listening to you this morning. He says that, Assalamu alaikum, Mufti Sahab. I would like to know that what du'as I can read for hidayah, increase my iman, as it is very, very weak. Brother Sharif, Ustad.
2: Bismillahir Rahmanir Rahim. The dua for hidayah we read every day, in every salah, in every rak'ah. Where we say to in our Surah Al-Fatiha, Ihdina Sirat Al-Mustaqim, guide us to the straight path. So if you are reading salah, alhamdulillah, there is a good thing. You are making dua in every rak'ah of every salah that you want guidance from Allah Ta'ala. The Sahaba radiallahu anhum would have the same desire, and so they would say to each other, you know, that come with the najlis sa'atan nujaddid imanana. Let us sit for a little while and refresh and renew our iman. So sitting in the gatherings of the remembrance of Allah Ta'ala, where Allah Ta'ala has been spoken about, the sunnah of the Prophet has been spoken about, those are very beneficial gatherings for, you know, increasing the iman, and the quality of the iman is increased. You feel better. So, you know, those are things that you can do.
1: Subhanallah, subhanallah. Somebody says here that tell Mufti Sahab, in Saudi Arabia, the kingdom only gives the rights to Saudis. And also, I have moved from there. And all the people who are Pakistanis, Ustad, or different country Muslims, were treated really, really, really bad because of their background. I was wondering, since Saudi Arabia is a holy place, shouldn't the laws allow Muslims to leave there, to live there freely? And is it against Islam what they do, especially black people get treated the worst? So yeah, that's my question. How the Saudi kingdom oppresses the Muslim people. And Mufti Sahab, many ulama in South Africa, they don't speak against the Arabs. Why, Ustad?
2: Yeah, Bismillah ar-Rahman ar-Rahim. You know, like when you go there, you find that different people get treated differently. And
1: yeah,
2: some people's experiences are bad and other people's experiences are wonderful. You know, when I went for Umrah recently, I found, I was so happy that there were so many people from Africa, black skinned Africans that were there.
1: Mm-hmm.
2: You know, and that really made my heart happy. I felt like, alhamdulillah, you know, Africa is also here. And myself personally, I would never, we live with the black people. And so, you know, we love each other. That's the way it is. But maybe certain people, I don't think it's everybody. I think it's typical. It's wrong also to paint everyone with the same brush. It's not everybody that is ugly and horrible. You get horrible people among all types of people. You get black people that are racist toward Indian people. You get Indian people that are racist toward Pakistanis. You get Pakistanis that are racist toward black. You get Arabs that are racist toward, you know, non-Arabs. And then you get non-Arabs that are horrible toward Arabs. You know, you get like different types of people. And sometimes the people saying that you mustn't be rude are the most rude. You know, and so instead of worrying about all these things, the hadith is so clear. The Prophet said, لا فضل لعجمين على عربين ولا لعربين على عجمين ولا أبيض على أحمر ولا أحمر على أبيض إلا بالتقوى. You know, the only thing that matters to Allah Ta'ala is taqwa and piety, and that is fear of Allah Ta'ala. These things we have to accept that they will happen in the world. You will get people, you get to the place that you desire to go to and you wish to go there, and you know, they spit at you, or spit at you means they treat you badly. And then you go to a place that you don't actually go to, and the people that treat you well, and you're like, oh, this is like weird. People that are supposed to treat us well don't treat us well. People that are not supposed to treat us well are treating us well. And so, you know, you have to accept this in life. This happens in life. So, yes, you know, Makkah and Mukarramah are the most honorable lands, and all of us wish to live
1: Indeed.
2: And die there. But you know, if there are rules of the country that we have to follow, we have to follow those rules.
1: Brother Fahim says, Mufti Sahab, but you being there, that you were there just now, I think, for your Umrah, even you being there, you're not allowed to speak bad of them. The guards in the Mataf, they ill-treat our sisters and nobody says anything about this. He says that the king...
2: That's an exaggeration.
1: Yeah, he says the king of Saudi is a Jew. Brother Fahim.
2: I think that's an exaggeration. And, you know, if you go there with that purpose to go and speak bad of people, then obviously, you know, you will see the repercussions. But you're going there for an objective, fulfill the objective and come back.
1: But also, if the Arabs, they do wrong, are we allowed to, maybe, I don't know, just to reprimand them?
2: I think there are many good people. You know, I always say this, that 90% or more of people are generally good people, you know. The leaders of any country are upside down. I mean, if people had to speak bad of South Africa, how would we like it?
1: Yeah.
2: We say, you know, the people of South Africa are good, but the government may be corrupt. You know, so it's not always that the views of the people are that of the government. Most of the time, the views of the people are not that of the government. But the government, amalukum, amalukum, your actions are your leaders, you know. So if we have corrupt leaders, it's because our actions are corrupt. And so, you know, to paint the whole, you know, everyone that lives there, all the Muslimin and Mu'mineen with one paintbrush, actually, I feel aman when I go there. I feel at peace.
1: Sure.
2: I feel safety. I feel like, ya Allah, it's only Muslims here. Everyone is worshipping Allah Ta'ala. There's aman. You know, Rabbana, you know, with that dua of Ibrahim alayhi salatu wasalam, you know, Rabbi jal hadha baladan amina. Allah, make this city, Makkah Mukarrama zada Allah sharafa, a city of peace and aman and safety. And you do feel it. You feel the safety and the aman there, you know. So you can't just say all of them are like that. I mean, that's also a wrong statement.
1: I've got Sister Adila. She says that, I'm sorry to tell you, Mufti Sahab, but that brother is right. He is not exaggerating. The guards are rude. When we were there for Umrah, they were pushing us. I think, I don't know, Ustad, maybe...
2: No, I think that's an exaggeration. I've seen, you know, like sometimes on the Mataf, you get people that block the road. I mean, everyone is walking on the Mataf, and they're doing their tawaf, and then some Hazrat or Hazrat Ta stand behind the Maqam Ibrahim.
1: Hazrat Ta.
2: You know, and they want to then read their Salah, the Hazrat. I... As you read behind, it has to be considerate to the people. And if you're standing in the way, they're going to shove you. So if you're upside down there, but I haven't seen anyone do it. I found them only helpful. If you go with the flow, allow people, you know, you be considerate to people, no one is good. But obviously, if you're rude there, you're pushing people, think that you're the only person that came for Umrah. And some people do behave like that.
1: Well, I think there was a video, isn't there was a video clip where that guard was pushing?
2: Yeah, and there once or twice, millions of people there. Get one or two incidents, you know, but like the general trend is that the guards are very nice and very helpful.
1: Sure. I'm actually surprised you're saying that to study the guards are very helpful because
2: they're very nice and very helpful. People don't listen. They request you nicely. They say it's full year, go next door. The auntie is pushing. They request you nicely, go the other side. It's full year. They have all this surveillance there that know that, okay, look, this area is full now. Go to the auntie, want to push in there. You know, we were at the haram. The guy was with his kid. And his kid, you know, went through. And obviously, they didn't want anyone to go through. And the child was alone on the other side. And the father is shouting the guard and telling the guard that my child is alone on that side. So the guard is telling him, but we told you this place is closed. But the father was going to force himself in there with the hope that, you know, the guard will say, all right, your child is alone, go look after your child. And the guard refused. And the child came out. You know, sometimes they use their children. Like how you get people on the street corners, they use their children to beg for money. These people use their children to get in and then walk behind them to say, I need to go for my child. You know, and the guards have seen this many times, you know. So you get some people that are like this also. What are we like this for? If the guard says it's full, walk the other way. I mean, our small little Ijtima is 30,000. There's millions of people.
1: Yes, Ustad. Yes.
2: You got a small gathering at Ijtima. They give one 13-year-old at, you know, the jacket for the security jacket. He's patrolling there, he's telling the cars which way to go. If the car comes to a place where he's not supposed to be, you must say, oh, they throw a tantrum there, all those guys.
1: Sure.
2: No, you're not allowed to be here, go from here. Then we're fine with that. The same as follow rules. But when we go there, we want to create chaos. Let someone park on your lawn outside, Monana. You know, outside your yard. That lawn belongs to the council, it doesn't belong to you. Some people, they put these concrete things there, you know, so that no one parks on their grass. That land doesn't belong to me, it belongs to council. let someone park on your grass outside. How you become? You throw, you're going to a foot. This guy is parking on my grass. I water my grass all the time. Looking, no grass in front of your house. You're worried about one car. You throw, if someone parks in front of your gate and doesn't allow you to go out, how you feel in the morning?
1: Oh,
2: you start shouting,
1: Ustad. Indeed. Indeed.
2: I'm saying like chaos is something which is not nice. They're stopping the chaos there. They know why they're closing it. They know why it's barricaded. Follow the rules and life will carry on.
1: I see Brother Ernest from Senton. He says that, tell Mufti Sab that the guards are only doing their duty. They're doing their job.
2: 100%.
1: Yeah. Ah, Ustad. One listener says you guys are just afraid of speaking bad for them because okay. they won't allow you guys in Saudi again for Makkah or for Umrah or for Medina. I don't know who this listener is. Ustad, so me and you.
2: Inshallah. Okay. You know, we already decided yesterday that we do these type of questions. We're not going to get involved. No problem. That's what you feel, no problem.
1: So, Ustad, if we go to Saudi, we just need to go the right need. Whether it's the food, if the food, you don't eat the food, just go the right intention. That's it.
2: Yeah, do the right thing when you finish.
1: Let's go to a listener in Phoenix. If someone doubts whether or not Jesus, Hazrat Isa, peace be upon him, will return, are they still a believer, Ustad?
2: No. The Quran is very clear about it, that Isa alayhi salatu wasalam will return, and so you have to believe in that dream.
1: But if they're doubting on that, Ustad, can you say that
2: they are... Well, they can go to someone to clear that.
1: Listen to this one, Ustad. Assalamu alaikum wa rahmatullahi wa barakatuh. The other day in school, Mulana, I was having a conversation in school with a Hindu girl about religion. During this conversation, a Muslim boy in my class came up to us and joined the conversation. He told the girl that her religion is wrong and that he is a kafir. My question is, Mufti Sahib, is it wrong in Islam to bash a non-believer and call them a kafir, Ustad?
2: Well, you know, Allah Ta'ala in the Quran reminds us, وَلَا تَسُبُّ الَّذِينَ يَدْعُونَ مِن دُونِ اللَّهِ فَيَسُبُّ اللَّهَ عَدْوًا بِغَيْرِ عَلْمٍ. But do not swear at, literal translation, do not swear at those who are non-believers. You know, لَا تَسُبُّ الَّذِينَ يَدْعُونَ مِن دُونِ اللَّهِ, those who call beside Allah. فَيَسُبُّ الَّذِينَ يَدْعُونَ, you know, they will swear Allah Ta'ala without knowledge. You will be a means of them swearing Allah Ta'ala. So that harsh approach is not correct. You know, there's a better way to approach this. You know, people that don't know how to do da'wah should learn how to do da'wah first. So that approach is totally incorrect. You should not be throwing these slogans at the disbelievers. Our intention is that, inshallah, through your character and your goodness and your kindness and maybe some explanation in the correct way, that they become Muslim, inshallah.
1: I've got Brother Ayub. He's asking one question. He says, please move this up. I'm not testing your your intelligence. He says, answer me one question. Is the Saudi, the king of Saudi, is he a Muslim or not? Ustad, please answer that, Ustad.
2: I cannot see his heart. I do not know.
1: Let's go to the next one. Somebody's asking here the dua of Nabi sallallahu alayhi wa sallam in Badr. Ustad.
2: The dua of the Prophet in Badr.
1: The dua of Nabi sallallahu
2: alayhi wa sallam. I'm not sure
1: what
2: dua they're referring to, but inshallah we'll check it for tomorrow. I know there was one dua that the Prophet made in Badr, that Allah, the small group of people, if you destroy them, you know, la tu'bad, you will not be worshipped again in the world. Allah protect this group. And this group was protected. You know, the 313 Sahaba radiallahu anhum that went out to fight for the deen of Allah Ta'ala. The Prophet did make dua for them.
1: Somebody says, Maulana Arafat, it's very strange. We see how the Arabs are towards Israel, and we just quiet about it. But anyway, I don't know.
2: All Arabs, when you go there, you've seen the amount of Arabs in the Haram. They all upside down.
1: No,
2: that's the wrong notion. I mean, the majority of them are nice. They're good. I mean, I've never had issues. I've been to the Haram in Mecca and Medina. I treat people well. I've been treated well. I've never been shoved, pushed. You get someone spitting in the Haram, what do you expect? Everyone just to look at him. Like, you know what, in my country, I spit in the Haram, so I'm going to spit also. No, they're going to stop him. They're going to catch him and say, hey, don't spit here. You get someone pushing their way into the people are taking each other's blood there in front of the Kaaba to go to the Hajar al-Aswad.
1: The Hajar al-Aswad.
2: They close the Hajar al-Aswad and they say, right, you're going to do it with the Nusuk app, it'll be better actually. You know, people are going to start fighting. They hit each other. They, the aunties are pushing you. You're scared of the aunties there, man. Yeah, anyway.
1: Assalamu alaikum. I've been married to my husband for 4 years, but he does not pray, Mufti Saab, and shows no interest in Islam. I am afraid to have children as I don't want them to have a non-practicing father, Ustad. I have tried so hard to get my husband to pray just his Jummah, but he misses that too even. He prays once every few months. Ustad, do you think I should get divorced or what do I do, Ustad?
2: Whether you should get divorced or not is your choice, but for a person that is like this, you have valid reason to leave him. You can leave him and you can get a divorce and you will not be sent for.
1: Good answer there, Ustad. Ustad, somebody says here, tell Mufti Saab about the Nusuk app. I think that's also corrupted. The Nusuk. I think that's a good thing, Ustad. What is Nusuk
2: app? Oh, good, man. At least you don't have excessive amount of pushing, you know. Hey,
1: yeah.
2: People, I don't know. Maybe it's just like no one educated us, you know, that you can be patient, you can wait your turn.
1: Yeah.
2: You can go there, you can spend some time in the Rawda when the cards ask you, like, okay, Hazrat, time up. There are a lot of millions of people that want to catch you also. You be considerate and you say, no, it's my turn. I'm not time up, people also sometimes, you know. We just last us, man. Just go with the flow and let things happen nicely, slowly, peacefully. There's plenty of space and, you know, and enough time if you hurry, if you go there for a purpose and not shopping. There's plenty of time, enough time to do everything nicely.
1: Yeah, I think, I don't know, Ustaz, should you say maybe our South Africans are like this?
2: No, South Africans are good people.
1: Yeah.
2: If you get a couple of people among all nations, they just last off.
1: Yeah, I like that word,
2: last. They just don't want to listen, man. They just feel like they're God's gift to the entire humanity, those that are alive and those that passed away. All are God's gift to mankind. You know, and, you know, you must listen to me. Where the people come from, man. Just be chilled and relaxed. You are nothing. You are nobody. In the small thing of things and in the big scheme of things, you are nothing. So just go there with that intention, like, I'm nothing. I don't have to be treated well. Who has to treat me well? No one. It's not anyone's responsibility to treat me well. It is my responsibility to treat everyone well. If they shove you around and push you around, maybe they're tired. Maybe they're frustrated. Maybe they're overworked. You don't know what pressures that person has at home. Maybe the next day you met someone, that person was nicer because maybe that person is not under pressure. Just be considerate to people around you, man. You don't know the guy that's standing behind the counter, the immigration officer, that's earning his few riyals. You know, he's probably got his own stress and pressure. He's terrorizing you and tormenting you. Sometimes he's racist, sometimes he's not, sometimes he's overworked. Just leave all these things, man. Don't get involved. Don't make your trip about it, make yourself miserable. If it happens, it happens. You move on, your life carries on.
1: Ustad, how does this Nusuk
2: app? You get to the airport, they push you in. You're standing in one line, you know?
1: Yeah.
2: And then the people behind you are pushing you. Where to? Where are you pushing me to? The line in front is not moving.
1: But and it's so true.
2: People, they want to push you, you know? And then other people are telling them, just go. You know, they like push them out of the way. You see this also at the airport. No stubborn, man. Let the people, maybe someone hasn't been on a plane before or they have, or they just like this. Let them go past nicely. It's terrible for you also.
1: I think maybe because they're excited, Ustad. Maybe the excitement. I don't know. Somebody, Ustad, how does this Nusuk app work? Because I see one listener from Roshni says, don't mess with we South Africans. We went over 3 times with the Nusuk app.
2: You get instant visits. So if you're sitting in a haram, you know, you can get an instant visit. Like there's a cap, they give you a slot, you can go. You can take your QR code, you can go there, and you can get into the road.
1: But only once, isn't it?
2: No, you can get in multiple times. They got instant visits. Like sometimes there's a gap.
1: Yeah.
2: You can get in,
1: Somebody wants to know, Ustad, that to give sadaqah instead of doing aqiqah. Could you please explain, Ustad?
2: No, aqiqah is separate. You must do aqiqah separately.
1: Listener says that, assalamu alaikum, I wanted to know if takbir tashriq is wajib on females or not. What about menstruating females as they have no farz salah to offer during this period, Ustad?
2: It's after the farz salah, so, you know, those that are reading salah, male and female have to. publication upon them. Yeah.
1: Let's go to a brother here in Johannesburg. He wants to know. He says, Mufti Saab, listening to you guys. I want to know, how does a person know that Allah has forgiven him or her? Anonymous, Johannesburg, Ustad.
2: I guess that you'll only know in the court of Allah Ta'ala, but there are signs of acceptance, you know, and you keep making tawbah. If you do one good action after another, it's a sign that Allah Ta'ala has accepted the first good action. If you're able to read Zuhr Salah in Jama'ah in the masjid after Fajr Salah with Jama'ah in the masjid, there's hope that inshallah, you know, the Fajr is accepted because Allah gave tawfiq for Zuhr Salah. And, you know, one good action after another. And, you know, make tawbah to Allah Ta'ala and hope in the mercy of Allah Ta'ala. Allah Ta'ala is forgiving. You can't live your life thinking that your tawbah is not accepted. And in the Ghani Abdi B, I am according to the perception of my servant to me, you know. So if you have good thoughts about Allah Ta'ala, Husnul Dhan Billahi Ta'ala, that you have good thoughts about Allah Ta'ala, that Allah Ta'ala has forgiven us, then inshallah we are forgiven.
1: Subhan-

0: Yeah. So I noticed that on YouTube you get this Quranic, and you get the sisters reading Quran
1: Must
0: from
1: be
0: kids.
1: sweet, huh?
0: We shouldn't listen,
1: Yeah,
0: Ustadi.
1: no, avoid both, man. Yeah.
0: This brother says, yeah, Salams Mufti Sab. Someone made wudu and they prayed namaz whilst high on weed. Is his namaz done? Is wudu valid after smoking weed? Please explain, Ustad.
1: The wudu is probably valid because he cleaned himself up, but his salah is not valid. His salah is valid if he performed the salah but not accepted. He has to make sincere tawbah and ask Allah Ta'ala to forgive him. Acceptance is only known in the court of Allah Ta'ala, but from the hadith it is mentioned that an intoxicated person, his salah is not accepted. So if he fulfilled the responsibility of reading salah, his salah will be done. But whether it's accepted or not, from the hadith it is explained that the salah is not accepted unless he makes sincere tawbah, which means that he makes a firm intention not to return to that sin again.
0: Well, so there's no such thing to say that if you smoke weed or you smoke drugs for 40 days or you drink alcohol, your ibadat won't be accepted. There's no such
1: Yeah,
0: thing.
1: that's in the hadith. There is a hadith about it that, the hadith, the salah will not be accepted for 40 days, which means that it's a severe warning in the hadith. But it means that if a person doesn't make tawbah, then, his salah will not be accepted. It can be for his entire life also. If a person makes tawbah daily, one person met me during Ramadan. He said to me, I don't have any issues. The only issue I have is I'm a dakhar worker. I smoke dakhar. I never take him in those words.
0: Yeah.
1: But he said it to me sincerely,
0: Yeah, it's
1: He came to sit
0: okay.
1: with me quietly. He said, hey, Mufti, you're not marks, man. What must I do, man? Hey, I can't give up this dakhar. It's too nice, man. I say, what you mean? He said, what must I do now? Because, hey, I need to read my salah and everything. I say, before every salah, make tawbah. Say, oh Allah, this sin is wrong. It's something which is evil. It's haram. I know I'm displeasing. Give me tawfiq to stop. Make tawbah. Say, oh Allah, I'll never do it again. And read your next salah. And if it happens again, don't go now. The worst thing about any sin is to consider it not a sin any longer. And, so make tawbah. And then, the next time the slip happens again, after that, go make a nice fresh wudu and say, Wallah, I promise, I'm sorry, I won't do this again. Know it's haram. And finally, one day Allah will give you tawfiq to leave it.
0: Beshak, beshak, beshak, ameen. Somebody
1: but just to be a Zol worker,
0: yeah,
1: a Dakhar worker, they got nice names for them.
0: Yeah.
1: The Zol Jamaat.
0: The Zol.
1: The Zol is the haram part, the Jamaat is the halal part.
0: Hey, come on, Ustaz, Jamaat. Come on.
1: The Zol Jamaat, they got their own ways of convincing themselves that nah, dakhar is not a drug, it's a drug, it intoxicates someone.
0: It is. I've got a sister in Azadville says that tell Mufti Abdullah that I don't like the Arabs, I just go there to see my beloved Nabi Karim Habib Mustafa sallallahu alaihi wasallam Ustad.
1: And what is he, not Arab?
0: Ya Allah.
1: To say that also blanket rule that I don't like Arabs, this is not right. Sometimes, I think our people, they feel offended. I don't get it. I go to the haram.
0: Yeah.
1: For some reason, people don't say it to me, But you get certain people, they go to the haram. And then, you have a Pakistani original look. You look like a Pakistani. Maybe your facial features.
0: Yeah.
1: Or maybe your complexion. Or maybe the way you behave.
0: Yeah.
1: And then you speak in English. But, the guard, what he knows is like, he thinks you're Pakistani, and then he says, Udar Jao. And the guy's like, huh?
0: Udar Jao.
1: Udar Jao. I don't understand. Even if they understand, they act like they don't understand. They don't want to be Pakistani. They want to be known as South African. You come from there, man. What's the problem?
0: So true,
1: so some people,
0: so true.
1: They just feel offended, They're speaking to you. They think that you can speak Urdu, so they're speaking in Urdu.
0: Udar Jao.
1: I get the, alhamdulillah, when I get there, they say, kifa halak. I speak to them Arabic. But some people get it, some people don't get it, So I guess, it just, there's nothing wrong to be from Pakistan, what's wrong?
0: If you're
1: from
0: India,
1: what's wrong? There's nothing wrong. There's such beautiful people from there. I mean, character-wise, everything. So what if they say Udar Jao? I just go there and say, oh, just listen and
0: that's
1: move.
0: That's a good
1: man.
0: One, Ustad.
1: So I think people get offended with all these things. They don't like the Arab, they're racist. So you get in the taxi, you're telling the taxi where to go, you're telling that you want to go to, I don't know, Makarim, you want to tell him, ask you which hotel. You're telling Makarim, you start speaking in your language, he can't understand you. He doesn't understand the language. So then at the end, he'll speak to you in Urdu. You think maybe you're Pakistani, you can't speak Arabic, you're non-Arab. Mm. You know, so if you can speak Arabic, it makes a difference. But anyway, yeah, you know, I think like some people get offended when they go there.
0: Mm-mm-mm-mm.
1: Don't get offended as the

0: Take it easy, man. Everything is okay. Not all Arabs are bad, G.
1: I see Brother Fahim says, we Indians are racist, Ustad.
0: Indians are racist, Arabs are racist, everyone is racist, yeah.
1: Yeah. Let's go to the next question, listeners.
0: No, I'm not racist, Maulana.
1: No, I don't know.
0: I don't see color.
1: Yeah, yeah, same here, Ustad, same here, definitely, definitely. Ustad, seeking permission from the first wife for second marriage, and now all of a sudden he wants to go to a third marriage. I think who's asking this is the second wife asking this, Ustad.
0: So nice, mashallah.
1: How, Ustad?
0: You don't need permission, but yeah, you can take up to four wives, yeah.
1: Imagine that now, Ustad. Now maybe the second wife doesn't like
0: him, man. Yeah. I hope people will get used to it too.
1: Yeah, Subhan. Ustad, is it permissible for a woman to put on cosmetics when she is in outdoors? Is it permissible for a woman to put on a pants when she is in outdoor, Ustad?
0: Cosmetics, you're talking about the face mask, you know.
1: I think so, yeah.
0: So much makeup,
1: yeah,
0: nowadays that when they come home, they have to scrape it off, man. They look like devils. The amount of makeup, you won't know who's behind the makeup there. Anyway, you know, that is like, you know, what we call it, face painting, you know, like how the clowns do. They paint their faces. You get some people also, they want to be clowns. They paint their faces. They can't even wash it. They can't even make wudu. If they make wudu, people will be shocked to know who's behind that makeup, you know. So they don't put makeup in there. Okay, you know, especially if you're going out in these ladies only, but like excessive amounts of makeup to make yourself look like someone else is for clowns.
1: Amar from Azadville says we shouldn't talk bad about Mecca and Medina, except whatever happens when you go there, you have to
0: around
1: carry
0: world,
1: one bag of sabr. She say you go to your
0: around, mind. Yeah, around the world. I mean, even South Africa today, there's this. Inshallah, it will not reach her, you know, but there's this Islamophobia thing that they're pushing the agenda that the Muslims are bad, you know, these people are bad. And, you know, these are all just excuses for us to get back to where we're supposed to be in Medina and stop looking at things from a racist eye, you know, just like look at things like from a logistic point of view. I mean, you go to a gathering here of 30,000 and 50,000, and then, you know, the people start sending videos about it, 30,000, 50,000, and they push you around there and they shove you around there. You say they're racist. You say they're lighties.
1: Yeah.
0: You know, they give them these jackets. They believe like they're cops here. I'm old enough to be your grandfather. You're telling me where to park. You know, you get some people like this. And they don't want to follow the you know, the traffic marshals and all of that. So I think just relax, man. Take it easy, man. People are not, they don't even know who you are. They're not like looking at you. They just got a job to do. They're doing their job.
1: So true. Haq.
0: Imagine I go to the Ijtima, I don't take the ulama card, right? Leave it. I just go park in a normal parking.
1: Yeah.
0: Imagine I pitch up at the gate of the Ijtima, and then the guy, the small boy there, is like, Mom, there's no parking here. I say, do you know who I am, huh? You know what?
1: I do
0: the Q&A on Salam Media. Like, open this gate for me now.
1: Yeah, Allah. It's so true, Ustad. This is true what you're saying. It's very true.
0: Just go with the flow, man. Yeah.
1: Yeah, Allah. I've got a sister here from Houghton. She says that, Mufti Sapir, is it allowed for a woman to remove the cloth or from shoulder and neck in front of a woman at the beauty parlor? If we want to do facial beauty treatment, then they ask to change dress and wear a special gown that shows the top of the body, that is the neck, the shoulder, a part of the chest. Ustad?
0: If you can avoid it, you should not. If it's not avoidable, then, you know, there would be some leniency, but preferably not. No, you should cover up.
1: Just one more quick, Ustad. If a person uses Zamzam water, Ustad, for istinja whilst having no other water available, will he be sinful, Ustad?
0: He will not be sinful, but obviously that is honorable water. You should not use it there.
1: Ustad, adda'u, inshallah, wa dawa'i.
0: Adda'u wa dawa'u. We are all ill. We all need some cure. We are all spiritually ill. We all need to. Today, Maulana, I was listening to your dhikr. I reminded me of my father. You know,
1: Subhanallah.
0: After Fajr Salah, he would read his Quran, read the translation, and then he would do some illallah. Illallahu.
1: Beautiful, Ustad.
0: Oh. Purification of the heart. Purification of the heart needs the remembrance of Allah Ta'ala. And let us all make sure that, you know, the rust on the heart can be removed with the remembrance of Allah Ta'ala. Let us take Allah Ta'ala's name with joy and happiness, Ameen, and spend our time in the Hira, the cave of Hira that we need every day, those 10 minutes of isolation away from the distractions of the world, only submersed right in Allah Ta'ala. May Allah Ta'ala grant us tawfiq that we also you know, يا أيها الذين آمنوا اذكروا الله ذكرا كثيرا وسبحوا بكرة وأصيلا. You know, take our time during our busy schedules. That we got no time for ourselves, our children. Where we got time for Allah Ta'ala. We have to make time for Allah Ta'ala, inshaAllah. وصلى الله وسلم على نبينا محمد وعلى آله وصحبه أجمعين والحمد لله رب العالمين. السلام عليكم ورحمة الله وبركاته.
1: 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And it's so so true. You know the ذكر of Allah, it's beautiful. تطمئن القلوب. My beloved wonderful listeners of ساعة السلام. Have a beautiful morning. Have a beautiful afternoon. We're always making dua for each other and keep on reminding each other about what? The greatness of Allah subhanahu wa ta'ala, about the akhirah. My beloved, wonderful listeners of Salam Media. Well, up next is Surah Yasin. It's sponsored and brought to you from an anonymous listener from Mefa King for the Isail Sawab of his beloved marhum parents, for the marhum parents and all marhumin and our beloved Nabi sallallahu alayhi wa sallam. For myself and brother Sadiq, remember, do good, be good, spread good, think good, feel good, see good. 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
3: The recital of Surah Yasin has been brought to you by an anonymous sponsor of Mahekeng for the Isale Thawab of his late parents, Nabi Sallallahu Alaihi Wasallam, and all Marhumin.
13: A'udhu Billahi Minash Shaitanir Rajeem. Bismillahir Rahmanir Rahim. A'udhu Billahi Minash Shaitanir Rajeem. Bismillahir Rahmanir Rahim.

0: The recital of Surah Yasin was brought to you by an anonymous sponsor of Mahekeng for the Isale Thawab of his late parents, Nabi Sallallahu Alaihi Wasallam, and all Marhumin.
1: It's a new beginning. It's a new era. Salam Media. Humanitarian journalism.
2: Allah says in Surah At-Talaq, and He, Allah, will provide him from sources he never could imagine. And whosoever puts his trust in Allah, then He will suffice him. Verily, Allah will accomplish His purpose. Indeed, Allah has set a measure for all things. When we are faced with a difficult situation, and when things seem completely out of control, we are reminded that nothing is outside of Allah's control. Especially when there seems to be no way out of a particular situation, when in fact we can't even conceive of a solution. This is when Allah gives us even greater help. In fact, help that comes outside the realms of human capability and understanding. We often lose hope in something because our rational minds are doing the thinking. Maybe it's an essay deadline. Maybe we're trying to arrive somewhere on time and we've got delayed. Maybe someone is unwell. Maybe a community is being oppressed. Or maybe we can't get a job. But here Allah is telling us that His help goes beyond human imagination. If we only ask Allah based on what we think is possible, then we will miss out on the otherworldly, miraculous nature of Allah's help. Musa alayhi salam understood this when he was trapped between the Red Sea and the army of Fir'aun. Maryam alayhi salam understood this as she bravely returned to her people with the baby Jesus alayhi salam in her arms. And so too did Zakaria alayhi salam when he prayed for a child. Though he and his wife were in their old age, they were not just pious people, they were smart and open-minded too. The more someone's mind is open to the power of Allah, the higher they will aim and the more they will achieve in this life and the next. If you look at the second sentence in the verse, and whosoever puts his trust in Allah, then He will suffice him. Allah tells us about another reward that comes with trusting Him, and that is the reward of contentment and peace. This is the meaning of, and Allah is sufficient for him. When something is sufficient, it means you're satisfied. You need nothing else and seek nothing else. It means you are at ease with whatever Allah has willed for you, and recognize there is good even in things that seem to be negative. It also means you don't depend on other people. This demonstrates that complete tawakkul is also the thing that gives a human being emancipation and dignity. Dignity is when you are not humiliated by base desires and subjugation. Tawakkul means, therefore, that we are freeing ourselves of the need for the help or approval of the creation. The last two sentences where Allah tells us He will accomplish His purpose and has a measure for all things is a reminder that our provision is already written. All our provisions were already written for us 50,000 years before we were born. Our successes and so-called failures in this dunya are decreed. But the real success is in fact being able to pass the test, either by showing gratitude for the successes or showing sabr and contentment when the failures occur. There may be something we're trying to accomplish, But ultimately, it can never succeed if Allah did not will it. Allah has a purpose that supersedes all our plans. So when we have tried with something and it still doesn't work, then we must realize that Allah is in control, not us. And rather than feeling disappointed by that, we should try to understand that everything Allah decrees for us has wisdom in it. Whatever you're facing in life, it is in fact the fulfillment of a plan, the accomplishment of a purpose, specially designed and tailored for each and every individual. In Surah Al-Baqarah, Allah says, "And it may be that you dislike a thing, well, it is good for you. And it may be that you love a thing, while it is evil for you. And Allah knows, while you know not." The lesson from the test is often more valuable and a greater achievement than the original thing we were seeking. The meaning of this verse should also act as a reassurance that when others are working against those who do good, against the deen, and against the truth, then they ultimately will fail, even if we cannot perceive this. For Allah has only given them respite for a short time before He destroys their plans. This was often the case with evil communities in the past. Allah gave them some short-term, superficial successes, which made them feel arrogant for a while. But in the end, their plans and their plots failed. We see this in the examples of Ad, Thamud, the people of the ditch, and the Pharaoh. Amazing stories in the Quran that we should study and seek to draw lessons from. So the final conclusion is that we need to reprogram our way of thinking, to not limit Allah's power and aid to what we think is rationally possible. Know that we humans have a bounded rationality that can't perceive the endless capacity of Allah's will. And we should reconfigure our minds to truly recognize that Allah can command and facilitate anything for us. Also, we need to remind ourselves that worrying and fretting about things that Allah has already decreed and measured out perfectly for us is a pointless exercise. We should just get on with what is in our hands. Do what we can in the circumstances we are currently in, and keep making dua for the best from Allah, the Most High. Practical tips to achieve the above. Force yourself to make dua for that which seems impossible. Keep trying with whatever practical means you're available. Especially if you think the doors have already closed. Example, when rushing to catch a plane and the check-in desk has already closed. True story. That job application, no matter how fierce the competition might seem, when a deadline is looming and you need to ask for an extension, but doubt it will be given. Such are times when your trust in Allah is pushed to the very limit. Will you still persevere? Listen to Quran, and especially familiarize yourself with its stories of the prophets and the salihin, the righteous, peace be upon them. Their actions and deep conviction will help to challenge our skepticism and will broaden our minds to appreciate the power of Allah. Be around those people who will give you hope and encouragement, those who help you to avoid regret, who give constructive advice, and who big up the positive sides of things. Look out for and memorize special verses in the Quran, supplications from the Sunnah, that will increase our tawakkul. And finally, what we can do when things are still going badly, when our trust and efforts don't seem to be leading to be the outcome we hope for. In that case, pause, reflect, and purposefully ask ourselves, what is Allah teaching me through this? What negative habit, quality, is He wanting me to let go of? What material things do I still need to detach myself from? What positive outcomes are there that I am overlooking? Are the consequences of this negative situation really that awful that I should be getting this wound up about it? Could it be that this negative outcome is just one small, short-term phase on the way of an overall victory in the long term? When Allah tests us, He's simply teaching us. He will keep giving us those mock exams before the big exam until we learn. And if you do learn and you get what the lesson is all about, then congratulations. That's a very precious blessing and is possibly the real success you're after.
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2: At the time of Umar ibn al-Khattab, radiallahu anhu, there was a boy who slayed the father of two brothers. On being called to the court of Umar, radiallahu anhu, for trial, the boy explained how he slayed him by accident. So Umar, radiallahu anhu, asked the two brothers, "Will you not forgive him?" They both said, "No, we want retribution." So Umar asked the boy, "Do you have any last requests?" The boy said, "Yes, my father passed away, and I have a younger brother, and my father left some money for my brother. I would like 3 days to retrieve this wealth from a hidden place, so that I could make sure my brother gets it when I die." Umar radiallahu anhu said, "I can only give you permission to leave if you have a guarantor, so we can guarantee that you will return for judgment." The boy shouted out in the court, "Will someone not help me today?" Everyone puts their head down, and there was a hushed silence in the courtroom. Noticing there was no one to support the boy, Abu Dharr Al-Ghifari radiallahu anhu, the noble companion who gave da'wah to many tribes, raised his hand. He understood that a guarantor takes full responsibility for the one he vouches for, and recognized that if the boy did not come back, he instead will have to face the capital punishment of retribution. Therefore, Umar radiallahu anhu released the boy in place of Abu Dharr al-Ghifari radiallahu anhu. The first day passed by, and the boy was nowhere to be seen. The second day passed by in the same way. On the third day, as the day passed noon, the two brothers took Abu Dharr al-Ghifari radiallahu anhu to the courtroom and pressed for fulfillment of the judgment. However, they were reminded that the day does not end till Maghrib, and so crowds upon crowds all waited in the courtroom, shocked and worried that this famous Sahabi would be slayed for a young boy who had betrayed him. As they entered late afternoon, there was still no sign of the boy, and everyone was making dua and pleading for mercy. As the final minutes before the adhan of Maghrib approached, the door slammed open and the boy rushed in. Umar radiallahu anhu was astonished and asked the boy, "Oh boy, why did you come back? I did not send anyone after you to call you, and you could have gone a renegade to save your own life and look after your orphan brother. What made you come back?" He said, "I did not want anyone to say that when a Muslim gave his word, he did not fulfill it. So I came back." Umar radiallahu anhu then turned to Abu Dharr radiallahu anhu and said, "O Abu Dharr, what made you act as the guarantor of this boy, despite not knowing him or whether he would return?" Abu Dharr al-Ghifari radiallahu anhu replied, "I saw a Muslim in need, and I did not ever want anyone to say that a Muslim was in need and no one was there to help him. So I raised my hand to be the guarantor of this boy." On hearing this, the brothers shouted out, "And we forgive the boy. When we have people like this, how can a Muslim ask for forgiveness and no one be there to forgive him?" This was the legacy of Islam. One night, Umar went on his rounds as usual. When he heard the voice of a baby crying, Umar stood outside the house for some time. But when the baby did not stop crying, he knocked at the door and was admitted inside the house. He saw that a woman held a small baby in her lap, and the baby continued to cry. Umar turned to the lady and said, "What sort of mother are you? The baby's crying, and you do not feed it with your milk." The woman said, "Go and ask Umar as to what sort of caliph he is. He has ordained a child would not get a stipend until it was weaned, in order to secure the stipend for our child. We are trying to wean it." Umar told the woman, "Feed your baby with your milk, and rest assured you will get the stipend for your baby, even though it is not weaned." The following day in Fajr Salah, Umar cried so much that the Sahaba said we could not understand what he was reciting. After he had finished, he passed orders that stipends would be allowed for children from their date of birth. In 637 CE, Jerusalem offered a truce, provided that the Khalifa come himself from Medina to sign the treaty. Umar set out for Jerusalem with a slave and a camel. No retinue accompanied the caliph. The slave and he would take turns riding the camel, and they also gave the camel time off from carrying either passenger. When they approached Jerusalem, Umar was walking and had to cross through muddy ground, as a result of which his feet and clothes got mud on them. When Umar entered Jerusalem, he was holding the rope of his camel, leading it, and his clothes were patched and muddy. Abu Ubaidah, the commander-in-chief of the Muslim army, and himself a very pious man, suggested that he change his clothes so that the people of Jerusalem, accustomed to the pomp and grandeur of kings and emperors, were not dissuaded from handing the keys of Jerusalem over to him. Umar hit him hard in the chest and reminded him that they had been a disgraced nation. What had brought them honor and elevated them was Islam. Should they seek honor from anything else, they would surely be humiliated again. "The only way for success is the way of the Holy Prophet," he said. When the people of Jerusalem saw Umar's simplicity, they started crying. When he arrived in Jerusalem, he was greeted by Sophronius, who undoubtedly must have been amazed that the Caliph of the Muslims, one of the most powerful people in the world at that point, was dressed in no more than simple robes and was indistinguishable from his servant. When it was the year of the famine, Umar radiallahu anhu took pains to ensure that adequate relief reached all people and that there were no persons in the city who went to sleep hungry. One night, as usual, Umar radiallahu anhu went on his round. He was accompanied by his slave Aslam. As he strolled from street to street, all was quiet and the people seemed to be asleep. Umar radiallahu anhu thought to himself, "Thank Allah, there was no one in the city whom the famine has affected." Then as he turned a corner, he saw a cottage where light was burning. And from there, the sound of the weeping of the children was heard. Umar radiallahu anhu went to the cottage. He saw that the lady of the house was cooking something on the hearth, and the children were crying. Umar radiallahu anhu knocked at the gate, and addressing the lady of the house, Umar radiallahu anhu inquired, "Why were the children crying?" She said that they were crying because they were hungry. "And what are you cooking?" asked Umar. The lady said that in the kettle there was only water and stones. That was to fool away the children that food was being cooked for them. She hoped that exhausted the children would go to sleep. Hearing this tale of woe, Umar radiallahu anhu felt guilty. He had thought that because of the arrangements made by him, no one was afflicted in the city, and here was a family which was starving. Umar said to the lady that he would arrange relief for her family immediately. Umar radiallahu anhu went to the Baytul Mal. There he put the necessary provisions in a bag and carried the bag to the cottage. His slave insisted that he would carry the bag, but Umar said that he would carry his burden himself. Umar radiallahu anhu handed over the bag of provisions to the lady. Umar radiallahu anhu sat by the hearth and helped the lady cook the meals. When the meals were ready, the children were awakened and served with the meals. As the children ate to their fill and were satisfied, they smiled, the smile of happiness. Seeing the destitute children smile, Umar radiallahu anhu also felt happy. Umar radiallahu anhu inquired of the lady whether there was none to support. She said that the father of the children had died and there was nobody to support. Whatever little was in the house had been gradually used up and they were starving since the last 3 days. Umar radiallahu anhu asked the lady why she had not brought her distress to the notice of the caliph. The lady said that in spite of her poverty, she had some sense of self-respect and she couldn't go and beg the caliph for any favor. She added that it was incumbent on the caliph to ascertain that there was no one in his charge who was starving. Umar radiallahu anhu said, "You are right. Please excuse me for the remissness in the past. For the future, it'll be my responsibility to see that your wants are satisfied." And when the lady realized that the man who had come to her relief was the caliph himself, she felt satisfied that the caliph has discharged his onerous responsibilities creditably. Umar ibn al-Khattab, known for his pious and just character, was one of the most significant political and religious actors of Islam after Prophet Muhammad sallallahu alaihi wasallam's death. He used his vigorous strength, bold intellect, and far-sighted wisdom for the sake of Islam and for the empowerment of Muslims. He gained the beautiful title Commander of Faithful due to his noble qualities. The Prophet said, "If there were to be a prophet after me, indeed he would be Umar, son of Khattab." History does not produce men like Umar often. He was a person from whom truth flowed naturally, a man of intuition. He was on his way to the Prophet, peace be upon him, and ended up accepting Islam. His love for Allah and his deen was so great, while all the other Muslims were

One day, Abu Lu'lu' waited on Umar and complained that the tax which his master Mughira was exacting from him was too high. He wanted the caliph to reduce the levy. Umar inquired, what work did he do? He said that he worked as a carpenter, painter, and an ironsmith. He added that he could make windmills as well. Umar next inquired as to the amount of the tax that he was required to pay to his master. He said that he had to pay 2 dirhams a day. Umar said that keeping in view the lucrative nature of the jobs done by him, the levy of 2 dirhams a day was prima facie not excessive. Umar said that he would, however, write to Mughira and examine the question further in the light of what Mughira said. That did not satisfy Abu Lu'lu, and he went away sulking. Umar wrote to Mughira, and in reply, Mughira quoted facts and figures to establish that what he took from his slave was by no means excessive. When Abu Lu'lu called on Umar again, Umar explained to him that as the levy was not excessive, no reduction therein was needed, for that made Abu Lu'lu angry. In order to humor Abu Lu'lu, Umar said, I understand you make windmills. Make one for me as well. In a sullen mood, Abu Lu'lu said, verily, I will make such a mill for you that the world would talk about it. As Abu Lu'lu went away, the caliph told the people around him that the Persian slave had threatened him. Abu Lu'lu, he made for himself a double-edged dagger and smeared it with poison. At the time of the morning prayer, Abu Lu'lu went with his dagger to the Prophet's mosque and hid himself in a corner in one of the recesses of the mosque. When the faithful stood for prayer after straightening the lines, and Umar took up his position as the imam to lead the prayer, Abu Lu'lu emerged from his place of hiding and rushed at Umar. Abu Lu'lu struck Umar 6 consecutive blows with his dagger, and Umar fell on the floor, profusely bleeding. He struck right and left, and 13 Muslims were wounded, some of them fatally. Realizing that he could not escape, Abu Lu'lu stabbed himself to death with his own dagger. From the mosque, Umar was carried home. When he regained consciousness, he asked who was his murderer. He was told that his murderer was the Persian slave Abu Lu'lu. Thereupon Umar said, praise be to Allah that I have not been murdered by a Muslim. The physician administered him date cordial and milk. These could not be digested and gushed out of his wounds. That indicated that the wounds were fatal and that he could not survive for long. The people around him praised him for his virtues and sterling qualities. He asked them not to praise him. He said, all praise is to Allah. If all the treasures of this world were to be at my disposal, I would offer them as a ransom to be saved from the trial at the Day of Judgment. Umar asked his son, Abdullah, to go to Aisha and beg her permission for his burial by the side of the Prophet and Abu Bakr. Aisha wept as she came to know that Umar was about to die. She said, I had reserved this place for my own burial, but I give Umar precedence over myself. Let him be buried there. When Umar was told that Aisha had given the permission, he felt happy and said, Allah bless Aisha. She has fulfilled my greatest wish. Now I can die in peace. Then he asked his son to estimate the debt that he had to pay. He was told that the debt amounted to 86,000 dirhams. This included the salary that he had drawn from the Baitul Mal during the period of his caliphate. He instructed that the debt should be paid by the sale of his property. Thereafter, Umar gave detailed instructions to his son regarding his funeral. He said, be moderate in the expenses of my shroud. For verily, if there is anything of good with Allah in my favor, He will give me in exchange what is better than it. And if I have been otherwise, He will strip me of all that I have. And be moderate in the grave that you dig for me. For verily, if there be anything good with Allah in my favor, He will widen it for me. And if I have been otherwise, He will

0: make it narrow for me to squeeze my body, and let no woman go with my funeral. Praise me not for that which is not me, for the Lord knows best what I am. Therefore, when you carry me to the grave, hasten in your going, for if there is anything of good with Allah in my favor, you will speed me to that which is good. And if I have been otherwise, you will cast from your necks an evil that you bear. Thereafter, Umar turned his face to the Qibla and breathed his last. There was a serene smile on his face as he lay dead.
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6: Dear brothers and sisters, when the topic of Qiyamul Layl, the night prayer, comes up outside of Ramadan, it can feel a bit out of touch. It can feel a bit disconnected from people because, let's be very honest, when we look at the state of ourselves collectively, it's hard for us to pray the five prayers. We have a struggle with the fara'id, with the mandatory prayers. And so some might say, why talk about tahajjud? Why talk about the night prayer when people are struggling with the five obligatory prayers? And I ask myself that question as well. If someone's struggling with the fara'id, how can they even begin to entertain Qiyamul Layl, to entertain the idea of praying at night? And Ramadan is, of course, an exception. You find people that, just like people fast Ramadan, that struggle with other obligations in the deen, and we ask Allah to make Ramadan, the fasting of Ramadan, a means for them to fulfill the other obligations. But just as people, you know, can fast Ramadan, but they can't do a lot of those other things throughout the year, in many ways, people sort of relegate this practice to this special 10 nights, and that's it. And we don't really touch it. And maybe one day my faith will get to the point that I feel connected enough to Allah subhanahu wa ta'ala that I can start to entertain that conversation. And then once I start to dive into the books and I start to read about the way that the Salaf, the way that the pious predecessors viewed Qiyamul Layl seemingly as an obligation, not an obligation in the technical sense, which we'll get to, but as an obligation on themselves for spiritual health, it can be demoralizing and depressing because you read that and you say, where am I? And these people who would blame themselves so much for missing one night of Qiyamul Layl, and I don't remember the last time that I prayed a meaningful night. Foremost, when you talk about coming close to Allah subhanahu wa ta'ala, it is true that مَا تَقَرَّبْ إِلَيَّ عَبْدِي بِشَيْءٍ that no تَرَتُهُ عَلَيْهِ than what I have already made obligatory upon them. You can't prioritize the nawafil over the fara'id. You can't prioritize the voluntary deeds over the obligatory deeds. However, if a person tastes the sweetness of certain voluntary deeds, not only can it help them be more consistent with the obligatory deeds, it can help revive the spirit of those obligatory deeds. In fact, which is what Aisha radiallahu ta'ala anha said about Surah Al-Muzzammil. If you read Surah Al-Muzzammil, the third revelation to the Prophet sallallahu alaihi wasallam, it is a page and a half. The second half is one ayah, And Aisha radiallahu ta'ala anha says that Allah withheld the second part of Al-Muzzammil for an entire year from us. Meaning what? When Allah first revealed to us, يَا أَيُّهَا الْمُزَّمِّلْ قُمِ اللَّيْلَ إِلَّا قَلِيلًا نِصْفَهُ أَوْ انْقُسْ مِنْهُ قَلِيلًا أَوْ زِدْ عَلَيْهِ وَرَتِّلِ الْقُرْآنَ تَرْتِيلًا. Allah subhanahu wa ta'ala revealed to the Prophet and to the Ummah by extension to stand up and pray at night, to stand up and pray a significant portion of the night, and to recite a significant portion of what was revealed. Aisha radiallahu anha said, for a year, the obligation upon us was Qiyamul Layl. Meaning Qiyamul Layl, the night prayer, was an obligation on the Ummah for an entire year before the obligation of the five prayers came later on. Similar to how we have Ayyam and Ma'dudat, some days that were obligatory for fasting. But when Ramadan came, they became voluntary, like the fasting of Arafah and Ashura and other days like that. Okay, so with the prayer of Qiyamul Layl, she says that for a whole year, and this was the most difficult time in the life of the Prophet ﷺ and by the Ummah who was facing persecution and had no community, which is one of the wisdoms that the ulama mentioned. They didn't have a community to gather. They had no masjid. They had Dar al-Arqam to sneak into and to study and to do what they could. But everyone really had to pray by themselves. For a whole year, she said, we all prayed until our feet would swell. And then Allah subhanahu wa ta'ala revealed the second part of it, which rendered the night prayer voluntary, but the Prophet ﷺ still maintained the habits. Meaning the Prophet ﷺ still would pray until his feet would swell. And of course, many of the companions would maintain that habit. And there was a wisdom to that, that when you are struggling, this practice is not just a means of giving you great perspective and great connection to your Lord, but it also provides a unique level of relief, of hem, of stress and anxiety. And that's something that's very unique about this particular habit, this particular good deed when you read about it. The way that the companions and the Salaf and the pious predecessors speak about this act in particular as being one that removes stress. You stand up at night, you have a direct connection to your Lord, it's quiet, you don't have a meeting coming up. Right? You can create the scene, set the scene. The kids are most likely sleeping. They should be sleeping at that time. It's just you and Allah subhanahu wa ta'ala. The rules of Qiyamul Layl are not as rigid. And I don't say that in a negative way, but with the maktuba, with the mandatory prayers, there are certain things you can and can't do. But with the Qiyam, you can spend the whole night with one or two ayat. You can allocate certain time to your sajda, certain time to your standing up. It's a moment of joy. And when the scholars spoke about it, that's what they say. And it's very interesting because just like with fasting, you know, you always start reading about these studies to try to make you feel better about your faith. And you don't need to, right? The benefits of fasting. It feels good, right? When you hear about the physical benefits and things of that sort as well. Basically, these studies confirming what you already have been acting upon because it was prescribed by your Lord. And so you read these studies about mindfulness meditation. 20 minutes a day, 20, 25 minutes a day, but don't do it all at one time, because you need to break up your mindfulness meditation throughout the day, because it will reset the cycle for you and get you back to where you need to be, and put you know, between those breaks, those meditation breaks, everything in perspective, and it will improve the quality of your sleep. And if you improve the quality of your sleep, then you're energized during the day. And I'm like, these people just need salah. They just need prayer. We have something prescribed to us that is so beautiful. That doesn't mean that times of dua and dhikr and introspection are not good as well, but salah really offers that vehicle and improves the quality of a person's day and a person's night. And when you think about the unique stress relief, Abu Sulaiman al-Darani rahimahullah ta'ala, he said, أَهْلُ طَاعَةِ بِلَيْلِهِمْ أَلَذُّ مِنْ أَهْلِ اللَّهْوِ بِلَهْوِهِمْ. You know, people spend the entire night binge-watching movies or, you know, hanging out. And there are halal ways to spend time as well, right? But, you know, there is a certain relaxation. I need some relief tonight, so I'm going to spend some time and I'm going to just, you know, kill some time and feel good. And sometimes, if it's halal, it's good for you. But what he was saying is, أَهْلُ طَاعَةِ, that people who have established this night prayer, even if it's a small portion, that they are in more joy than the people of lahu with their lahu. Now, we're not even talking about people of sin, right? That's a whole nother level. And he said, you know, describing it, he says, وَرُبَّمَا رَأَيْتُ الْقَلْبَ يَضْحِقُ ضَاحِكَ. He said, it's as if I could see my heart laughing when a person enjoys that night of prayer. He said, لَوْلَا قِيَامُ اللَّيْلِ مَا أَحْبَبْتُ الْبَقَاءَ فِي الدُّنْيَا. 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I have not found anything in my life that is just sweeter, gives more pleasure. That's how they're speaking about it. 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He said that I love the night prayer, or I love the night because that's when I get to meet my Lord. That's when I get to spend time with Allah. And we were talking about the last few weeks, how people can be exhausting. He said, in the daytime, I'm not so crazy about because I have to meet the creation of Allah. Dealing with the Lord at night, dealing with people during the day, there is a peace and a tranquility that comes from that, that makes what comes throughout the day more bearable. And that joy is freshening. That joy is replenishing. That joy is meaningful. It's, you know, people are searching for it here and there. And it's in those few moments at night. And I'm going to get to this at the end, but that doesn't mean praying all night. That means those few moments, that 10, 15 minutes, that 20 minutes of recalibrating every single night at some point in the night between you and Allah subhanahu wa ta'ala. 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SubhanAllah. He said, because they spent the night in seclusion with the Most Merciful. So Allah dressed them with His light. 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That a person spends the night praying to Allah subhanahu wa ta'ala in seclusion with their Lord. And so Allah subhanahu wa ta'ala gives them nur, gives them light, gives them something that would connect them with every single Muslim. To the point, when you talk about al-hubbu fillah, when we love each other for Allah subhanahu wa ta'ala, you see a brother, you see someone in the masjid, brother seeing brother, sister seeing sister, and right away you love that person. For Allah subhanahu wa ta'ala. So you know, there's a sakina, there's a tranquility that is coming from that person. قَالَ فَيَرَاهُ مَنْ لَمْ يَرَهُ قَتْ. A person would see that person for the first time. فَيَقُولْ إِنِّي لَأُحِبُّ هَذَا الرَّجُلِ. And he would say, you know, I really love that man for Allah subhanahu wa ta'ala. I don't know that person, but I love them for Allah. Something is being emitted from that person. And that is that time that they're spending with their Lord at night. One of the things that the scholars also mention particularly about this is that during the day, the challenge of salah is that you're thinking about what comes next. The greatest distraction, and that's how you treat the nafs, is that you learn what it is that ails it. Most people get distracted in their prayer, as Ibn al-Qayyim rahimahullah said, by the appointments of what comes next. So you're in salah, but you're planning your next step, your next, you know, I got to go do this at 4 o'clock, 5 o'clock, you're going here, you're going there. Your mind is racing ahead of the salah. Most people, that's what catches them and distracts them. And you indeed have appointments. You might have to squeeze in your prayer time. Some of you right now are still at work, thinking about your next thing. It's natural, right? That's your struggle. But subhanAllah, what they say about Qiyam al-Layl is that it's a gift from Allah subhanahu wa ta'ala, because you're not missing appointments. You're not distracted by this immediate need that you have next. It's at the quietest time of your existence. And the only thing that you're giving up is sleep. There's a very beautiful example that was given by a tabi'i by the name of Shuraih ibn Hani, rahimahullah ta'ala. He likened it to physical exercise. You know, when you physically exercise, initially there is an exhaustion of the body. But then you realize that you're exhausting the body for the sake of what? The body. You're exhausting the body for the sake of the body. And so he said, when you give up sleep, you realize at some point that your sleep is actually filled with more blessing, has more barakah in it. That 15 minutes or 20 minutes that you compromise is not going to make you a groggy person throughout the day. It's not going to mess things up for you. The sleep has more blessing in it, and what you gain from that time in Qiyam al-Layl makes the sleep the easiest thing to give up in this dunya. You're not giving up appointments. You're not thinking about, I got this in 10 minutes. Hopefully you're not checking WhatsApp at 3 a.m. or whatever it is, or 4 a.m. You have time. You can pause. You can focus. It's quiet. And the day has not yet started. And that's wisdom from Allah subhanahu wa ta'ala. So whether it's in the beginning of the night,
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Take a look around, step out. 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Everybody's suffering from anxiety. 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
1: Dumelang, it's 8 minutes past 8 Central African time. Hope you're well energized, you're happy, excited. The week is finally coming to an end, but would a week be a week without your daily dose of news and views of myself, Selaelo Makwidiri? This morning, we're going to be unpacking some of the stories that are shaping South Africa, the continent, and the world. We're going to be beginning with growing tensions in the freight and transport sector. There are threats of a national shutdown which are emerging, and this is over the employment of foreign truck drivers. The issue once again raising quite difficult questions around unemployment, labor rights, immigration, safety on our roads, and I think generally the role of political rhetoric in an already fragile economy. So that's how we're going to be kick-starting the show. We'll be speaking to Gugu Sokela, National Secretary of the All Truck Drivers Forum and Allied South African. So that's going to be an interesting conversation later on in the show. We'll be traveling to Mozambique on our hashtag Africa Focus feature. If you're new to the show, it's part of the show. We look at some of the biggest stories on the African continent, and we'll be trying to understand what is fueling the deadly insurgency, especially in the Cabo Delgado region. And we'll also be examining the debate around South Africa's Expropriation Act. So land once again in the picture. We'll also be heading over to Afghanistan, looking at the worsening child malnutrition crisis that's unfolding there. And our good friends at Islamic Relief South Africa will be part and parcel of a film screening which is highlighting Gaza's humanitarian catastrophe. So that's what we have on the show. It's going to be another jam-packed one. If you want to engage with us, as always, we invite you to be part of the conversation. You can send us your comments on WhatsApp. Line is 061-766-0355, and you can join the hashtag, the conversation. Why the hashtag conversation across our social media platforms by searching at Salaam Media, and you'll be able to watch and listen to all of the interviews that we're going to be having live. Otherwise, we're going to take a quick break. When we come back, we'll be speaking to National Secretary of the All Truck Drivers Forum and Allied South Africans, Gugu Sokela, and she'll be telling us why there are threats of a freight national shutdown. More on that after this.
0: 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This is Salaam Media, coming to you live from South Africa. It's a new beginning. It's a new era. 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Humanitarian journalism.
2: Unfortunately, we experienced a very, very sad Friday night in the whole Palestine, not only Israel, with due to the huge fire that out in Jabalia, refugee and residential building. Gaza is in need such events. We have return bombing, assassination, firing, and so on. But alhamdulillah, Rabbil Alameen, hopefully, inshallah, Allah subhanahu wa ta'ala will accept it in general for Dawsi Rana.
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4: So this year's theme is unity. So it is about all of us coming together to address gender-based violence. And a key aspect of that is, of course, men who are often perpetrators of GBV. I think what's important is for men to get involved, to start understanding what gender-based violence is, as well as us on the ground from school level, from young children, kind of like a research through sexuality education as well, to kind of teach young boys and young girls what are good or bad behaviors, what are healthy relationships, and what gender-based violence is.
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6: 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It's quite disappointing, but at the same time, they have gone for the easiest solution, which was using more than they were allowed, and now they can access the money that was not budgeted. 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
1: Welcome back. 15 minutes past 8 Central African time, and you're still tuned in to News and Views with me, Selailo Makwidi. And as I mentioned before we went into that short break, we're going to be kickstarting the show with a very, very important and I think very interesting conversation, because for months now, South Africa has seen growing tensions over the employment of foreign nationals in sectors such as transport, hospitality and retail. Unemployment remains stubbornly high. It's a fact that we all know about. But businesses speak of skills shortages. This is all the while communities continue to debate whether or not the balance between economic opportunity and social cohesion can be struck. This week, warnings of a possible national freight shutdown have once again placed the spotlight on the trucking industry. And the question, well, who gets access to jobs in South Africa, especially when it comes to the freight industry? I would drive up on my truck. So to help us understand the concerns being raised and some of the implications for the economy, and I think just generally labor relations, we're joined by the National Secretary of the All Truck Drivers Forum and Allied South Africans, Gugu Sokela. Gugu, good morning. Thank you so much for joining us. Welcome to the show.
11: Good morning to you and good morning to the viewers at home.
1: I want to jump right into it. The headline is one that is quite concerning. The fact that there's a threat of a national freight shutdown sometime next week. Can you give us more insight on that? Why is the national union, essentially, of all truck drivers campaigning for greater employment opportunity for South Africans in the trucking sector? Is this at the core of this threat that we're seeing?
11: Look, South African drivers are very much unhappy and are very much fed up with some of the systems in terms of the industry regarding the foreign nationals. We are in engagement with some of our members regarding that shutdown, but I cannot confirm that, yes, there is a shutdown next week, but there are some consultations with our members, and we are also waiting to consult some of the unions within the freight industry, because we have been informed that the wage negotiations within the bargaining council has reached a deadlock. We are therefore now want to meet with unions within the bargaining council and see how can we come together and plan something once as a collective that will benefit the South African drivers and the industry as a whole.
1: So at the forefront of some of your grievances, is it about the trucking industry as a whole, the issue of wages, or is it specifically about foreign nationals being employed by some of the freight companies? Or what is head and shoulders above everything else?
11: The head of it is the employment of foreign truck drivers in a skill that is supposed to be reserved for South Africans. And that we can see that companies are still not adhering in terms of the laws and the policies of the Migration Act. That's the first point. The second point is the regulation of the industry, because we've been calling and saying, let the industry be regulated, let the industry be fenced, let everyone who operates within the industry be someone that is known, because companies are struggling because of fly-by-nights that just open today, get a job, pay people. They don't have a paying scheme. They just pay according to whatever they feel is right. And the third point would be the wage negotiations, and the last one would be the point system that has, I think, phase one of it has been is being implemented as we speak. We are having concerns with it, but as I said, we are still in consultations with our members. But the main focus point is the employment of foreign drivers.
1: Is there empirical evidence which suggests the point that you're trying to make, the fact that employers in the freight industry do overlook South Africans for some of the jobs that are available? What do you have that supports that claim? Do you see it firsthand? Are there more foreigners in the freight industry compared to locals?
11: Evidence is everywhere, because even if you listen when you're sitting at home listening or watching to your TV, whenever there are roadblocks, definitely there will be a foreign driver or foreign drivers that are found. But the people that are giving us this challenge of keeping on employing the foreign drivers are mostly the companies that are unknown, companies that we sometimes call them fly nights. It's very rare that big companies, registered companies, do have this, but it's these smaller companies that are not even known, that are not even registered, that are keeping on employing these brothers of ours. But every evidence is everywhere. If 10 trucks are stopped, four or five, from the 10 trucks that will be stopped, four or five definitely would be foreign nationals.
1: How do you then respond to employers who often say they hire based on experience, they hire based on qualifications, and I think in most times they always point to reliability, the fact that maybe foreign nationals tend to be a slightly more reliable than locals when it comes to operating trucks. How do you respond to that?
11: I can tell you and I can assure you that we do have experienced drivers in South Africa. That point of employers saying they go for experience and what is invalid. The real point that makes employers employ these the foreign immigrants is that they are cheap labor, and they stay in the truck because their homes, must remember, if someone is coming from Zimbabwe, coming from Malawi, normally they don't have a home around South Africa. Therefore, they stay in the truck. They are always available, whether it's a Sunday, whether it's a Monday, whether it's a holiday, they are always available. So with us, the South African drivers, if it's the weekend, we have family around. Once a month or twice a month, one has to be with his family. And that's what the employers don't like. They like this driver because these drivers, they stay in the truck, they sleep in the truck, they eat in the truck, they bath in the truck, they cook in the truck, they do everything in the truck. So 24 hours they are on the track already. So that's why it's like they are being given a special preference, because they are treated for cheap labor and they are always available.
1: I think we've seen previous incidences where, you know, trucks have been attacked, trucks being torched, and, you know, some lives were put at risk here. How do you ensure that if you guys go on this, you know, shutdown, that it does not lead to that and it's not seen as one of those campaigns that fuels xenophobia or violence against foreigners?
11: Look, I think that's a criminal element where law enforcement agencies would have to come in and play a role. We have been emphasizing that plenty of times to our members that whatever happens or whatever is being done, let us protect the name of the organization. Let us also protect these jobs, because at the end, these trucks are also needed to spoon feed our South African brothers. Because even when the foreign brothers are gone, the trucks we need the trucks so that our South African brothers can get onto that. It's just that sometimes it's not like it is our members that do that. But it's an element of crime where people, where a dead hand would come in to fulfill its own purposes. But if it's a peaceful thing, there's no need for that extra mile, you know.
1: No, I think that's very, very important, because I think if it does happen, it does take away from all of the grievances that you guys are trying to point out. Has there been any kind of engagement that has taken place, whether it's with government or it's with transport companies and labor bodies, to try and come sit around the table before you guys embark on this strike action?
11: Look, previously there were some task teams that were set up by the previous administration, but it also not bearing us any fruits. There's nothing tangible, there's nothing that we can point out and say it has been achieved.

0: platform, because there is something that we all agreed upon that we just need to implement, but it's not being implemented.
1: Ultimately, what would a fair and sustainable solution look like, you know, for both, you know, South African workers who seek to work in the trucking industry, and I think for employers, because I'm thinking to myself now, if someone owns a trucking logistics company, they have a couple of foreign drivers within the company itself, are you saying, well, fire them all and hire South Africans, or are you demanding something different? Because what if you've been having drivers for 15, 20 years, they have all their documents in order, should now the employer get rid of them just like that?
0: Look, the first point that I think we need to clear out is that there is no something that is called a driving permit. There's nothing that's called a driving visa. That's where the argument starts. Yes, someone can come into the country as a visitor, but it's not saying that visitor must be given a employment or permanent employment despite of a South African. And the second issue is that if someone has had the brothers for 18 to 20, benefited from the brothers, because obviously they have been underpaying them, I think it wouldn't be a loss to do what's correct. Let our brothers go back home, fix their own country, fix their own industry, and give them whatever is due. Or sometimes we do go into negotiations with company and say, let's work on a monthly phase, that you train some of the drivers, you let some out. As soon as the ones that you've brought in, you are all satisfied that can carry the duties, you take out the next batch again, and like that. Because we must be honest, it's not easy to say, if you have like 50 trucks and 50 foreign drivers, to say get rid of the 50 trucks, same 50 foreign drivers, same time. It would be very difficult. But at least we can say, let's get out the 25 out, let's work next month, get the other 10 out, and so forth like that. And one thing that I want to clear, we as the ATDF, we say any truck that has a South African registration, that truck should be driven by a South African. We don't have any issue with a foreign truck with a foreign registration being driven by a foreign driver. We don't have any issue with that. We are fine with that. We don't have any problems. We don't have any concerns. But the main focus point, we say, if a truck is registered in South Africa, the first preference or the driver of that truck must be a South African. Most African countries are doing that. A South African cannot drive a truck in Namibia. You can't drive a Namibian registered truck with a South African driver's license. It's not allowed. We've had so many drivers where you find that a company's got a depot in South Africa and it's got another branch in Namibia. There was one incident whereby a Namibian truck broke on the South African side truck. It had a breakdown and the truck was fixed. So a South African driver was taking the truck back to Namibia. The driver slept at the border gate for 2 nights because they could not let him into the country. It's not Namibia alone. Botswana as well, they are doing it. Most African countries are doing it. In Mozambique, you can't go and drive a South African license, or you being a South African, to go and drive a Mozambican registered truck. So we're asking for that. Whatever the companies, countries are doing, let us follow the example of those countries as South Africa as well.
1: No, definitely. I think it's going to be interesting to see how this all develops. I'm sure you and I are going to be speaking the next coming weeks to try and get an update on the story. But otherwise, we're going to leave it for now. Thank you so much.
0: Thank you.
1: There we go. Kukuso Kela, National Secretary of the All Truck Drivers Forum. And

0: allied South Africans, giving us insight on what could be a planned national truck shutdown. Yeah, it'll be interesting to see if it does pan out and some of the demands that they're making are met. After the break, we shift our attention to North Mozambique, where an insurgency that has claimed thousands of lives continues to destabilize communities, especially in Cabo Delgado. What is driving the violence? Who are the key actors? And what does it mean for regional security in Southern Africa? We'll be joined by Andre Mulungu from the Center for Democracy and Human Rights out in Maputo. Stay with us. This is News and Views. The following is a paid political advertisement by the Al Jamaa Political Party.
1: Regularization and the alternative political party for South Africa is the Al Jamaa effect. Roads will be fixed, refuse will be removed, and personal safety in your homes, streets, parks, and pathways to the local shops and shopping malls will be our top priority. 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That is the Al Jamaa effect. South Africa's alternative political party, the Al Jamaa effect.
0: That was a paid political advertisement by the Al Jamaa Political Party.
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0: 8:34 Central African Time. You're still tuned in to News and Views. Myself, Salila Makudia. It's time for our hashtag Africa Focus feature. This part of a show where we look at some of the biggest stories on the African continent, stories that need attention from you and I, and are not spoken about enough as nearly as they should. And this time around, we'll be focusing on Mozambique's northern Cabo Delgado province, which for a long time now has been at the center of one of Africa's deadliest but least reported conflicts. Thousands have been killed, more than a million people have been displaced, and despite military intervention from regional forces, the insurgency continues to evolve. This is all the while that the SADC region, I think in particular, has been quite silent about it, not acting as much as you would expect them to. And the violence Well, it is linked to extremist groups. Many analysts argue that the roots of the conflict run a bit much deeper than that, and they encapsulate, I think, some of the failures of the government in that part of Mozambique, and this include poverty, marginalization, weak governance, and competition over the region's vast natural gas and mineral resources. So, what is really fueling this insurgency, and what does it mean for Mozambique and the wider Southern African region? Because it does impact all of us. And joining us now is Andre Mulungu from the Center for Democracy and Human Rights, coming to us live from Maputo. Andre, thank you so much for joining us. Always a pleasure having you on the show.
7: Good morning. And thank you, Salam Media, for the opportunity to join and to share the situation now in Cabo Delgado regarding the terrorism.
0: No, pleasure is all ours. Andre, just for the benefit of our listeners who maybe haven't followed this conflict quite closely, just a short synopsis. How would you describe the current security situation in northern Mozambique, especially the Cabo Delgado region? Are tensions being quelled? Is the government getting a grip of the situation?
7: First, let me say that we are facing as a country terrorism since 5 October 2017. At some point, we received help from Rwandan troops and also from the regional force called SAMIM. After this intervention, it was possible, for instance, to take control of some areas, such as Musimba Dabraya, that it was under control of the terrorism. The situation is not good. The conflict far from over. The armed troops remain active, particularly in remote areas of Cabo Delgado, where they continue to launch attacks, displace communities, and create a fee. The violence has become more dispersed and unpredictable rather than completely defeated. So the scenario now is the continuation of the attacks.
0: I think when you read about Cabo Delgado and northern Mozambique, it is... And the situation there, it is almost framed as terrorism. You know, it's a story that we've seen in other parts of the world, the Middle East. But if you try and peel back the layers, it feels slightly different. Would you say, is that too simplistic, you know, saying the driver of the violence in northern Mozambique is simply terrorism? Or there's a bit more to it? Is there other elements that could be pointed out that you could say have led to where we currently find ourselves?
7: Yeah, I think it's too simplistic to try to see or to understand what's happening in Cabo Delgado only terrorism. I think that what's important now to understand is that we have a combination of historical issues such as marginalization, weak state presence in some areas of Cabo Delgado. For the citizens, the face of the state that they see there are only the security forces, are police and militaries. In terms of social service, they don't see the social service. So they see only the state because of the presence of militaries and police. And we have issues such as poverty, youth unemployment. That is a big problem. We have a lot of youth without jobs, but not only without the jobs, but without the schools. Without a hope that things can change in their lives. But we have also a bad government, governance. We have a local grievance. Extremist groups have exploited there's frustration to recruit members and gain the influence. So when we have areas with a lot of frustrations, it can help also the insurgent in terms of recruiting. I mean, young people to their groups.
0: I want to come back to that gap of a visible government or a face of visible government in northern Mozambique, because when you think Mozambique, especially if you are in South Africa, if you not think about the beautiful beaches of Shaisha and the bustling city of Maputo, you don't often associate Mozambique with instability. It's one of the regions in the SADC region which is relatively stable. But why in the northern parts there is that gap, and a gap that is ultimately opened space for insurgency to rear its ugly head?
7: I think that we, as a state, historically, we neglected the investment in the center and in the north of Mozambique. But this is not a neglect only regarding the center or the north. It's because we have a system that everything is concentrated in Maputo. It's a system that even the elites that were born in provinces from center or north, all of them are concentrated in Maputo. So the fact here is that we neglected the investment. We didn't invest as a country in other regions, in the center, in the north. But even here in the south, if you go to Gaza, if you go to Inyambani, you will see the poverty there. You will see that there is no investment in social areas. So the problem is that we are not investing as was supposed to have those investments in other areas. So we have what we call regional asymmetries. Mm. And this is obviously one of the cases or the causes, I mean, of the conflicts. Not only conflicts related to terrorism in Cabo Delgado, but the conflicts, social tensions, including the tensions that we have after election. We used to say that the conflict are only related to the election, but are also related with the sense that the state don't serve us. We don't feel, for instance, the dividend of democracy.
0: Mm. I want us to do a quick break. When we come back, I want to focus on some of the mitigating, you know, features that have been put in place. There's been military support, I think, from Rwanda over the years and other regional partners. Has that yielded any kind of results? And also look at the billions and billions of dollars that have been invested in the natural gas projects in Cabo Delgado. Have they benefited local communities in any way? Because I think that's very, very imperative to talk about. But we'll do all of that after this short break.
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0: ...8:48 Central African Time. You're still tuned in to News and Views. Myself, Salaila Makudir. And if you just joined us, we're having a conversation around Mozambique, and we're trying to understand what is fueling the deadly insurgency in Cabo Delgado, and trying to get more insight on that. And we're speaking to Brother Andre Molonga, who's coming to us from Maputo. And before we went on to that short break, thank you so much for staying with us. I wanted to touch on some of the interventions that have been put in place, the mitigating kind of features and factors that the Mozambican government and I think the SADC region have tried to put in place to ensure that there's some kind of regional, I don't know, showing from the government. One thing that stands out is Rwanda. I think they've you know, been giving military support to the region for some time now, and I think other regional partners in the SADC region have also tried to assist the Mozambican government. Have those interventions made any kind of difference in the Cabo Delgado region? Has it seen the Mozambican government try and gain some ground when it comes to fighting insurgency? Or have they merely just contained the problem to make sure that it doesn't spread more outwardsly?
7: Two things are important to underline. First, we have to recognize that the intervention has been significant and is very important. I'm talking about the intervention of Rwanda, but also I'm talking about the intervention of SAMIM that has left Mozambique. As I said before, when Rwanda came to Mozambique, it was possible to take control as a state, the district called Musimba da Praia, but also SAMIM had a very important played a very important important area to recover strategic areas, improving security around key infrastructures, and reduce the insurgents' territorial control. As I said, it was possible to take Musima Dabraya. However, it has largely contained rather than resolved the conflict. As I mentioned before, the conflict continues. But one thing that is important here to also to underline is the fact that when we are talking specifically about the Rwandan troops, they are involved more in protecting the area where the project of Total is based. And this is very problematic, because now the question is, what are they there to do? Is to protect the citizens, is to protect the Mozambicans, or are they only to protect the project? And the one thing that is very important and is making part of our debate is now, is why do we decide to leave the regional force leave Mozambique? Because the areas that was controlled by the regional troops now are very vulnerable because the regional force left Cap Delgado. So both was very important, but we have concerns about the kind of intervention of Rwanda, and we are also concerned as a country regarding the decision of leaving the national, the regional force leave Mozambique, while we still need support to control the terrorism.
0: You mentioned Total, and I think this is very, very important. There have been billions and billions of dollars that have been invested into some of the natural gas projects in Cabo Delgado. Can you give us, you know, a sense of the situation there, and to what extent have some of those developments benefited local communities, if at all?
7: Clearly, is a fact. The expected benefits have not been widely felt by the local communities, and we still have conflicts. The problem is that those conflicts are not reported properly because of many reasons. One of them is because Cap Delgado and the areas of the conflict are very, very, very militarized areas, and it makes it difficult for the journalists to be there to report, and it is also difficult for the activists, for the human rights defenders to be in place just to report what is going on. We have conflicts, and we have frustration among the communities. We have the fact is that the communities don't feel the benefits. Many people continue facing poverty, unemployment, limited public service, and inadequate infrastructure. Some communities have also experienced displacement linked to the project, and this enormous investment and limited local development has contributed, as I said, or as I mentioned before, to fashion and assess itself as
0: I want to come back to a point that you raised, the fact that regional troops have began to scale back. Rwanda, I think, has completely pulled out from Cabo Delgado. Is there a risk that insurgency could regain momentum, seeing that those interventions have been let loose?
7: Well, Sorry, can you repeat the question? I didn't understand.
0: No worries. I wanted to come back to a point that you mentioned, the fact that Rwanda and the regional troops, the support that was put in place for the Mozambican government by the SADC region has since scaled back. Is there a risk that the insurgency could regain momentum and regain some of the land that was taken back from the Mozambican government?
7: Yeah,

0: Andrea, are you there? All right, I think this is where we're going to end the conversation. Unfortunately, the network is not doing us any kind of justice. We're going to be wrapping up this conversation on Mozambique, but I think a very, very concerning turn of events there. Hope we'll another time, another day, chat to Andrew Mulungu from the Center of Democracy and Human Rights. But yeah. Going to turn attention to other things. After the break, we'll be returned to South Africa and look at some of the internal issues that we're facing here, because, hey, still a lot internally here in South Africa. Otherwise, we'll take a quick break. We'll be back with you after this.
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2: I mean, I think it's very unfortunate in South Africa that the minister, you know, looked at South Africa as being targeted when people came into the country and they said they were, you know, looking for a path because they had the well-founded fear of the Taliban, which we all know about, of the Talibanese and the terror in Afghanistan, simply because an organization, NGO, that is of American origin has obviously been the one that is to court and then assume that there is a conspiracy. I think it's very sad because they're running from shadows and ghosts that we know where they're coming from. That is the issue, because the Minister of Home Affairs is making statements that are based on nothing but culture, because there is no fact there. The mere fact an NGO and how an NGO links with the American embassy, because it's not the embassy that made an application.
3: Vusisi Banda, the chairperson of the African Diaspora Forum.
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4: It is a privilege and an honor to be endorsed by the DA and our coalition partners in Tswane. At the same time, there's really no time for celebration, firstly, because I first need to be elected, and you know how chaotic and disruptive those council meetings can be, especially in places where the ANC have lost power, but also because there is a daunting task ahead of us in fixing the city of Tswane, especially responding to the findings of the AG and getting control of the city's finances. I mean, that's just the first priority. If we don't get that right, then service delivery is not going to improve. In fact, it's going to decline. So that has given me a view of the worst of our municipalities in the country, the factors that lead municipalities to start failing and to stop effectively delivering services to residents.
3: Member of Parliament and the male candidate, Salias Brink himself.
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5: Well, to be honest, this is really, really important. As you have said, Lindu is actually the month of Raj. This coming Saturday, it will be Al-Miraj, and it's where a Prophet Muhammad came to this holy place. So this way, it just makes Muslims remember the importance of Masjid al-Aqsa. It really means to us as Muslims. So it sheds the light on how these days is being invaded by Israeli settlers, and people are just watching. They were watching. It was really amazing, and how people and took part in this really important on Facebook. There was a hashtag love, so it was really amazing. And here, actually, in schools, in unis, you could see people talking about this week.
3: Arito, a Palestinian activist based in Gaza.
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6: We were in a situation where we had food and we couldn't send it down. So for days and days and days, nothing was sent down, no food, no water. And until finally the community took matters into its own hands, hired a machine, put the rocks back and put the police system back. And they had to fight with the police at every step of the way. Every step of this process, the police bullied the community that wanted to send food and water. And that was just the latest chapter. And then finally, in early January, as soon as the courts were open, brought an urgent case. They showed the judge footage that they'd acquired of the people in the bottom of the shaft begging for their lives and showing all the close to 100 dead bodies. And when the judge saw that, she said, "Are we crazy? We have to put a rescue in place now."
7: Activist and member of the Stilfontein Solidarity Committee, and that is my name, say Julie Echo.
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0: Welcome back. You're still tuned in to News and Views. Myself, Salai Lomakwidiere. We're going to be having our hashtag Heard on Air feature. We'll be reflecting on a conversation from last night's show, Wednesday Nights with Enaid Wadi. And he had representatives from around five organizations. And there's around 60 organizations, or they make part of around 60 organizations who are going to be having a nationwide protest, marches all across some of the biggest cities in South Africa, and it's all against xenophobia. So it's like a counteract to some of the actions that we've been seeing the last couple of months from March and March, Operation Dudula, and many other similar kind of organizations that are anti-illegal migration. So they're saying, let's talk Ubuntu. Africa is for all Africans. And there was a really insightful conversation to see and hear from the other side, if I can put it that way. So if you missed that conversation, here we go. Take a listen.
8: I want us to probably look at how did we get here. And it is important that we will begin to understand how we got to a situation where there's quite a big number of migrants in South Africa. And why now this kind of xenophobic attitudes that have suddenly sprung out everywhere. It's not only in KZN. In fact, I think it's worse in Gauteng than KZN when I look at what is happening. People need to understand, from the organization I come from, I think we need to look at it from a historical point of view, where South Africa was constructed by migrant labor. If you talk about the Indians that came to do the sugarcane fields, and then the Southern Africans that used to work in the in the mines in Gauteng mostly. And the way this economy was engineered, it was engineered in such a way that it sort of I wouldn't say de-industrialized, but I would say it ensured that the rest of Southern Africa could not develop. So that the rest of Southern Africa was headed into ensuring that South Africa is constructed. And this happened even before 1910, when South Africa was created in the gold rush, where you had people from all over the world. So by and large, South Africa is a migrant economy, and that is the reason why you find so many people gravitating towards South Africa, because it's both historical, and South Africa is the most developed economy in this part of Africa. And I think what has happened is that there was a failure to either manage immigration and to ensure that history is taught in school, because I think if people without a history, we only look at history from a perspective that looks at their ethnic group and not necessarily the rest of the country and the rest of the continent, are problematic when it comes to ensuring that there is Ubuntu, there is integration in this country. Then I would, it is my need to ensure that even the media itself, the media is so ignorant. You know, a News 24 journalist asked someone from Lepelali, Etonga, that do you have a passport? So when you have journalists asking such questions, these are the kind of people that are actually peddling misinformation. And I don't know why media houses have sort of maybe been geared towards promoting xenophobia, because it is the media that has propagated all these lies about migrants and the xenophobic attitude. So I think if we are going to change the attitude, we need to take the media houses to task for the kind of journalism that they've displayed in the past 2 years, where you only get that when you hear that there are 15 million migrants in this country, when the last census did not say that. And people think that when the census only counts South Africans. People need to be understand that when the census says there are 60 million in this country, it's 60 million for everyone, whether they're documented or not. And And as well, if there are going to be 15 million migrants in this country, I don't think it would be able to support that kind of huge influx of people without disrupting the country's social life at all. So I think what we need to do as activists and everyone else is to ensure that the information that is put out there is accurate, because the information is available. When you look at the issue of unemployment, only 5% of migrants are employed in formal employment, and the rest that come in here create their own employment. And I remember when I came here in 2005, the Durban Harbour did not work 24 hours. But because of migrants that began to come in 2005 and thereabouts, the Durban Harbour started working 24 hours. And as well, the issue of trucks, these people that are employing migrants, because when they started their businesses, they had very old trucks want to drive. So that's how they ended up with the majority of migrants as drivers. Thank you. I'll stop there.
3: Yes. Thank you, Percy. Let's just bring Chief Duarte into the discussion, because Chief Duarte, you know, obviously it's a very interesting angle that I'd like to actually take with you regarding, you know, what we are talking about, because, you know, representing the Khoi and the San people. Now, we know that historically there have been many, many challenges that have been faced, whether we're talking about ancestral land dispossession, we're talking about legal, we talk about cultural recognition as well, exclusion at times from mainstream socio-political structures. These have been major, major talking points. Now, if there's anyone that needs to have, or that has a problem, or that has a gripe in South Africa and how the system is working, has been the Khoi and the San people. And yet we see on the African continent, in terms of, while we are calling at an event like this for Africa, or on August the 8th for Africa to unite, again, we see it within our own country, where, you know, the indigenous people of this land are being treated in this manner as well, and particularly coming from a rich historical background like yours.
9: I just to the viewers out there, and thank you for this opportunity for us to articulate ourselves. So you are absolutely correct, sir. With regards to the marginalization of the indigenous people, I want to take us back. Let me take you right back to the propaganda history that were taught to us in school. We learned that Jan van Riebeck discovered Cape Town in the year 1652, which is a lie, propaganda. We as the indigenous people, the Khoi and San, our ancestors, has fought with Almeida, with Portuguese and other colonialists before that time. For example, we won a victory. We had a victory in the year 1510 when Almeida came to our shores, and they came with their cannons and they came with their guns. And our indigenous people, the Khoi and San, defeated them. They defeated Almeida and the colonialists in the Black River, the same Black River currently that the city of Cape Town wants to turn into a housing project. So yes, propaganda history, but most importantly for us to note is the fact that our indigenous people, my ancestors, were very hospitable. We were very hospitable. We allowed the Jan van Riebeck, we allowed the Cecil John Rhodes, we allowed the colonialists and imperialists into our country, yet to find out at the end of the day that we are sitting now without any land, without any minerals, and we are being deprived of this. The speaker before us has actually mentioned that this country is so rich. It's so rich with its minerals that we can all live in peace and harmony. Now, this is the principles of the indigenous people, of our cultural people, the Khoi and San. We don't mind that we can share the wealth. But unfortunately, we're sitting now, or we are facing systematic oppression by this regime. Now, the systematic oppression that we are currently facing with this regime is that we cannot understand that you have a coat of arms. That's talking our language, in our indigenous language. It says, Iki kare kare ka, unity in diversity. That's what it says, unity in diversity. But you find out our language, our Khoisan language, the Kukukuap language, are not even recognized as an official language in this country. The last type of language that was accepted, I think, as the 12th language was a language for people with disability that cannot hear or see. And yet, we have the oldest language. The colonialists came here and they heard our people talking the Khoisan and the Khas. And what frustrated them is that they could not understand what are we talking. Now, you heard a myth of our people in Cape Town whose front teeth were extracted, which don't have front teeth currently. And we ask our question, why is the front teeth extracted? This is because of they've used our people as slaves in their kitchens. And when our people spoke the language, what they did, they took pliers and they pulled our people's teeth out violently for them not to speak the language. So, yeah, it's currently we're facing systematic oppression, and the very same colonialists with apartheid regime has taken our identity away from us. Then they labeled us as so-called coloreds. Now, the word colored is very derogatory. The word colored is derogatory in the sense that if you go to any other country like Britain and you call a person a colored, it's a derogatory term. So it's unacceptable for us to still be categorized and classified under that derogatory term colored. The United Nations, with 144 countries, including former President Zuma and Mandela, has said in the United Declaration. And what they've done, there's a United Declaration for Indigenous People, which they signed. They agreed that with regards to the indigenous people, the Khoisan San, these people must be treated fairly and equally. They've not implemented it. They've not rolled at it. Instead, what they've done, they took some of our leaders, so-called Khoisan leaders, and they drafted a document called the Traditional Leadership Khoisan Act. Now, unfortunately, it is what it is. You will always find people that will be easily manipulated by just being offered monetary. This is what's happening with our leaders, our Khoisan San leaders. They are being offered monetary compensation to sell our people out. Coming back.
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0: 18 minutes past 9 Central African time. Welcome back to News and Views. Right here on Salam Media, myself, Salilo Makwidiri. We'll be heading over to Afghanistan now. They're facing one of the world's worst humanitarian crises. And it's one of the least talked about yet. There's been years of conflict, as we all know. Economic collapse and recurring drought that has left millions dependent on humanitarian assistance. Now, aid agencies have come out and they're warning that funding cuts are forcing nutrition clinics to scale back or to shut their doors altogether, leaving thousands of severely malnourished children without life-saving treatment. I read something yesterday from the World Food Program, and they're also saying that the crisis is reaching a breaking point, and there are many families in Afghanistan that are arriving at the nutritional clinics and they are being turned away because there simply isn't enough funding and aid to go around for everyone. So we're going to be looking at that, and to help us understand what's really happening on the ground in Afghanistan, we're joined by Afghanistani-based writer and Tolo News producer Sayal Yusufi. Brother Sayal, good morning. Thank you so much for joining us. Always a pleasure. Basel, you are muted. Do you mind unmuting yourself? There we go.
16: Sorry. Assalamu alaikum. Good morning, and hope you're doing well. And thank you for having me in your show.
0: No. No, the pleasure is all ours. Thank you for giving us your time. I want to jump right into it, Brother Sayal. We've had warnings from aid agencies across the board before when it comes to Afghanistan. But right now they say children are being turned away from nutrition clinics and there's a serious, serious issue of malnutrition, not only in children but also in adults. If you can just paint a picture for us when it comes to Afghanistan and the humanitarian crisis that's unfolding there, what exactly is happening and what are you seeing on the ground?
16: Thank you. As we see that the poverty in Afghanistan and unemployment and these reasons are being called and being said because of the situation of children, and not only children, as you said, adults, women, mothers, breastfeeding mothers, they are facing different kind of malnutrition. According to some agencies, UN agencies, 3.5 million children are under five are expected to suffer from acute malnutrition and require treatment in different provinces and areas of Afghanistan. In other numbers, about 1.2 million pregnant and breastfeeding mothers and women are expected to experience acute malnutrition this year, in 2026. Mm. Malnutrition among children is worsened. We know that. We saw that it increased. The number is increased this year compared to previous years. And as we say that some agencies like WFP, UNICEF, UNSCHAR, and UN Women, different agencies of UN which are working here nowadays in Afghanistan, they said that we were helping them, the mothers and the children, last year and a few years ago. But after shortage of fund and after tax cutting, after the situation, the political situation in Afghanistan, there's a big shortage of fund. Because of that, they cannot help all the victims of malnutrition, which may be children or might be a woman. Because of that, they are not able to help them. Mm. As according to WFP report recently, they said that we can help one from seven children as the fund we have in our hands. So because of that, as we see the situation in children's hospital and in different areas, in different provinces, mostly they are not able to help them because of the fund and because of the financial situation in hospitals in Afghanistan.
0: I want to touch on the reason why international aid has declined sharply. I think the most notable one, and I think all countries across the world are feeling it, is obviously the impact of the Donald Trump administration and the decision to not fund some of these organizations. From Afghanistan's point of view, are there specific reasons why, outside of the US, that donors are pulling back when it comes to humanitarian aid and some of the needs that are, I think, still quite immense when you look at the situation on the ground?
16: The main point is that US policy, which cuts the funding to these agencies, like last year we hear that Trump said that we will back from we will not fund the WHO and the agencies are under this institute or under this organization. The big point is that. But specifically in Afghanistan, there were a lot of trucks and humanitarian aid trucks were across the Durand Line, which Pakistan were not allowing them to come to Afghanistan and to help the people and to distribute some foods and also food and medicines and to help the people in bad situation. So it's also the point. And our point is the political situation in Afghanistan and recognition of Afghanistan, which like many countries, they don't help Afghanistan because they didn't recognize the Taliban government. So it's also the one issue. And the other one is the coordination. We don't have that that suitable and that close coordination with world agencies. So it's also a point. So these are different points that world the global or international agencies and organizations cut their help or their aid to Afghanistan.
0: Mm-hmm. Let's talk about the response from the Taliban government. Have they responded in any way to this crisis? Do they even have the capacity to try and fill the gaps that have been left by some of these international donor organizations?
16: They are repeatedly calling the international organizations to help them. They are repeatedly taking conferences.

0: Yesterday, we had a clip of the WHO Afghanistan branch, Afghanistan's chief, which he was saying that we are currently continuously helping Afghan government and health ministry, and because of that help, the malnutrition decreased like few from few months months, and we also he says that we also emphasize the food security, as we say that according to numbers, 14 million people across Afghanistan are facing severe food insecurity, which is the basic driver of malnutrition, and also so the government is trying to build some hospitals, trying to build bring some aids from international organization. But I told you that the close coordination, which is lack of coordination, and we are facing that. Because of that, we are not able to the government is not able to collect the aids and to reach this problem and solve it.
1: There's been reports that are coming out of humanitarian organizations being unable to operate effectively in some regions because of some restrictions from the Taliban government. How true is this, and is it in any way exacerbating this issue that we find ourselves with, the issue of child malnutrition in particular?
0: I don't think that maybe some cases we have, but generally overall in the country, one good point of Taliban government is that there is security everywhere across Afghanistan. In every provinces, there is security, and agencies can go there and help people. We have some cases, that there may be some restriction because of all the reasons, because of hijab, because of their distribution issues, because of some political issues, because of some security issues. Maybe there are some cases, but in generally, overall, we don't have that much cases that government is not allowing agencies to help people. It may not be true overall, but maybe some cases we have. But the provinces, the 3-4 provinces we have, and mashallah, we have a good security in every province. And we are watching the reports of agencies like WFP, WHO, which they went to remote areas and they help people there. So this point, I don't think so. It will be a general fact. It will be in some cases, maybe.
1: Well, there you have it, Sir Yusuf. Jazakallah so much for joining us and for giving us your time. This we're going to leave it for now.
0: Thank you for having me.
1: And with that, we'll take a quick break. News and Views continues after this.
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8: Rahim. 9:35 Central African Time. Welcome back. You're still tuned in to News and Views. Myself, Salilo Makwidiri. And we'll be switching gears now to a very, very important conversation. This is as the humanitarian crisis in Gaza, and I think the rest of Palestine continues. Many organizations are looking for new ways to keep the conversation alive and to ensure that the stories behind the headlines are not forgotten. I think it's no secret that Palestine is not dominating news headlines as it used to. And one such initiative that plans to make sure that we continue talking about Palestine and the cause of the people of Gaza is Palestine 36, an outdoor film screening that explores the historical roots of the Palestinian struggle while also raising support for humanitarian relief efforts in Gaza. And our good friends at Islamic Relief South Africa are the official charity partner for the event, combining awareness with action. And joining us now to give us more insight on that is Islamic Relief South Africa community fundraiser Ibrahim Garland. Brother Ibrahim, always a pleasure. Welcome to News and Views. Good morning.
9: Thank you so much for having me.
8: No, pleasure is all ours. I want to jump right into it. Islamic Relief South Africa is officially the charity partner for the Palestine 36 outdoor screening. Tell us, why was it so important for the organization to be part of a very, very important and significant event like this one?
9: For us at Islamic Relief, humanitarian work has never just been about aid. It starts with understanding. You can't truly stand with people unless you understand what they've lived through. And that's exactly what an event, an evening like this offers.
8: Mm.
9: As the official charity partner for Social Intifada, we're honored to be part of something that brings people together through shared humanity. And beyond this film itself, this evening also gives people a real, tangible way to support our ongoing work for vulnerable communities.
8: Very, very important. Let's talk about the film itself. For our listeners who haven't heard about Palestine 36, what story does it document? What story does it tell us? And why do you believe its message is important and still resonates today?
9: Palestine 36 takes us back to the Great Palestinian Revolt of 1936, which shaped so much of what followed in the region, yet remains widely unknown. The heart of this film shows what ordinary people were living through during the Arab revolt against colonial rule. The story is told through the eyes of Yusuf, a young man caught between his rural village and Jerusalem. What makes this film so powerful is how it brings past and present. It asks audiences to sit with a question: how do the events of history still echo in the world we live in today? And ultimately, it's a story about an overlooked chapter and ongoing resilience.
8: And from Islamic Relief's perspective, when you look at the history and you look at the reality on the ground today, and I'm sure you guys have a bit of know-how on this, considering the footprint that you have across the world and also the work that you've done in Gaza, just give insight on the reality that the citizens and civilians in Gaza, in Palestine, at this moment on the ground are facing and trying to endure.
9: As we all know, the reality in Gaza today is heartbreaking. Families are still struggling to access food, clean water, health care, a safe place to sleep. And these aren't small things. They're the foundations of a life, and for so many, they're still out of reach. Children are bearing the heaviest burden. Many have known nothing but displacement and disruption. Their childhoods interrupted in ways that are difficult to put into words. And despite incredibly difficult conditions on the ground and ongoing humanitarian crisis, our teams at Islamic Relief continue showing up to deliver life-saving support wherever they possibly can. But we can't do it alone, and we can't do it without ongoing support. So every ticket bought for the screening and every donation made becomes part of something bigger. It helps keep vital assistance flowing to families in Gaza who are holding on.
8: Yeah, I think that's very, very important to make, because there are so many global crises around the world that are competing for attention. From Islamic Relief's point of view, is there concern that maybe donor fatigue is beginning to affect humanitarian support for Gaza? And why should people continue with the work, even though we're not seeing as many headlines from Gaza? It's no longer dominating social media as it used to. But why is it so important and imperative to make sure that the conversation continues to go in humanitarian support is still top of the agenda for Palestine and for Gaza?
9: Yes, of course, donor fatigue is a thing. And obviously, for people, for donors and for the public, it's important to come up with initiatives that they are interested in. So obviously, they would feel like they're giving maybe too much, or they've given enough, but ultimately, you can never give enough. So events like these will make people realize, okay, the importance of this film, for example, let's join. And through that, we'll use the funding for the beautiful cause to support our brothers and sisters in Palestine.
8: And how is Islamic Relief South Africa ensuring, and I think this is very important, that donations do reach people who need them the most, despite, I think, the immense logistical and security challenges that you guys face in the different parts of the world, and in Gaza in particular?
9: Okay, so one thing I can say is that Islamic Relief is not working from the borders. We are actually in Palestine. We have staff in Palestine working on the ground. We get our reports from them, the need from the people. And through them, we can assist people in a swift manner. Alhamdulillah.
8: And I think that's very important to have your feet on the ground and to interact with those that need this much, much needed humanitarian assistance firsthand. Let's come back to the film itself. For those that are planning to attend the screening, what can they expect from the evening, beyond just simply watching a movie or a film?
9: We invite families to join us tomorrow evening on Friday, the 7th of August, at Emerentia Primary School in Johannesburg. The screening will be starting at 8 p.m. with snacks available to purchase. We encourage you to bring your blankets and chairs as we settle under the stars for the film. Tickets start from 80 rand per person, with every rand going towards supporting Islamic Relief's humanitarian work in Gaza.
8: And finally, before I let you go, what do you hope people leave with after watching Palestine 36? Do you hope they leave with, you know, greater awareness or empathy? Or I think most importantly, a call to action. And I think maybe that's very, very important for me. The fact that we don't see Gaza disappear from the headlines as we've been seeing in the last couple of months.
9: Firstly, we hope it sparks conversation and deepens empathy. And more than anything, I hope people leave with a real appreciation of history, not as dates and facts, but as generational human stories that deserve to be heard and remembered. I hope that people walk out of the screening understanding a little bit more about the history of conflict and the crisis in Palestine, because at the end of the day, behind every humanitarian emergency are real families who are trying against incredible odds to live with dignity and hold on to hope. But we hope this film inspires people to support Islamic Relief's humanitarian efforts to bring relief. This is more than a film screening. It's also a chance to come together as a community for something that genuinely matters. We'd love for all of you to be part of it, inshallah.
8: I mean, and contact details, people that want to get hold of you guys, social media, or directly call you, visit your offices, where can they find you?
9: You can find us in Emeren Church, Johannesburg, 157 Barry Hertzog Avenue. And you can follow us on our social medias at Islamic Relief South Africa. And also follow our volunteer page, Changemakers IRSA.
8: There we go. Ibrahim Galant, Community Fundraiser at Islamic Relief South Africa. Jazakallah so much for joining us. Always a pleasure chatting to you.
9: Assalamu alaikum.
8: Going to take a quick break. We'll be back with you after this.
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2: During COVID, an incident took place that really triggered the creation of Emergibag. One of our managers down in Cape Town contracted COVID, and his wife rushed him to the Somerset Mediclinic, Somerset West Mediclinic, and they refused to accept him because he didn't have medical aid and she didn't have a big enough deposit to put down. The state hospital across the highway just didn't have ventilators. So she reached out to my son, who lives in Cape Town, and said to him she needs help getting him admitted, and 100,000 rands to get him admitted. About 4 weeks later, he was discharged with a bill of 285,000 rands in total. And that triggered my decision to actually create a product for medical emergencies of any nature in future.
10: Suleiman Sheikh, he is the founder and CEO of Emergivac.
7: Rejuvenating media day by day.
11: A lack of progress now with Israel's case, and they keep suspending and they're saying that they're just doing investigations now. When there's clear evidence, and there's the ICC and ICJ have sent out warrants against the criminal regime, and we're not seeing any progress from FIFA or UEFA and they're not allowing the votes to take place, so they're complacent in their genocide, which could be halted with this kind of progress or this type of action to at least suspend, which is the Red Card Israel campaign, which we collaborate with as well. They're based in South Africa as well. There's a Red Card Israel campaign as well. But Football Against Apartheid is pushing for the expulsion of Israel, which is the same which was done to South African apartheid.
12: Yaya Kari, a UK-based coordinator of Football Against Apartheid.
7: This is Salam Media.
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13: 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That is the Al Jamaa effect. 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
8: And with that, we've come to the end of today's edition of News and Views. Thank you so much for staying with us for the past 2 hours. Yeah, slightly under 2 hours. Yeah, but 2 hours. I'm sticking to that. I'll be back with you again next week for the Tuesday edition of the show. Otherwise, our Women's Month special broadcast will be following. Maimuna Mabena will be joining you from 11 until 1. There's a brilliant studio guest that she's going to be having. I'm not going to tell you. You're just going to have to stick around for that show. And then tomorrow, Night Wadi will be coming back for the Juma edition of News and Views. And as I mentioned, I'll be back next week, Tuesday. Otherwise, from me, Salilo, and the rest of the team, everyone that made the show possible, the background pressing buttons shouting at me, it's bye for now. We'll see you Tuesday. Sharp, sharp.
7: 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Salam Media. Humanity sets the agenda.
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0: The recital of Juzadeh was brought to you by an anonymous sponsor for the Isali Thawab of Sayyida Ismail Gutta, Nabi Sallallahu Alaihi Wasallam, and all Marhumin.
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1: Assalamu alaikum wa rahmatullahi wa barakatuh. A very good morning to you, and you are currently tuned in to Salam Media, and I am Maimuna Mabena, your guest presenter, welcoming you to the mid-morning talk celebrating women this Women's Month. Now, may this mid-morning moments be more than just moments. Let it be promises that we will recognize the women of today, not only with words, but with work, that we'll carry the spirit of 1950 into our meetings, our homes, our classrooms, our streets, that when the next generation looks back, they will say they remembered, they continued the march. And in that spirit, I'm so excited to welcome you to our show, and make sure you do engage with us and connect with us in terms of, you know, connecting with us to our live studio. You can contact us on 011-680-0355 or use our WhatsApp line, which is 061-766-055. And you can also connect with us on all our social media platforms at Salam Media. Would definitely love to hear from you. Now, when it comes to our today's show, we're looking forward to quite exciting conversation, and we are going to look into financial implication on women's health. And with that, we have Rabia Sarang, who is a senior executive consultant, author, and a thought leader. Followed by that, we get to know the National Shelter Movement of South Africa and truly understand the question that they pose in terms of how can communities play a more active role in preventing gender-based violence. Moving on from that conversation, we have Salome Parkes, who is a matron at Marang House, and she will share with us in terms of how she has dedicated more than two decades to caring for children living with serious chronic illnesses, as well as how we can also, you know, show our support to the Marang House by going to their, you know, campaign on Back a Buddy and seeing how we can contribute, be it a 5 rand, a 50 rand, or even a 1 million rand. And we close off the conversation with a very, very, very incredible individual. A lot of people know her as Mam Ndebele or Kok Ndebele, or a friend, a sister at that. And I'm looking forward to understanding Kok, or if I can say, Mam Amina Ndebele's reflections on resilience, faith, family, as well as communities. Now, as I mentioned earlier on, do not forget to, you know, reach out to us and really be part of this conversation, because Women's Day is not only just about me or my guests joining me today, but it is also about the many women out there and the men who want to celebrate and really recognize and acknowledge the women in their life. Now, before we get started on the show, let's take a quick break. When we come back, we continue with our conversation.
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1: Welcome back, and you are now joining us for a very interesting conversation. And for that, we are going to be having Rabia Sarang, who is a senior executive consultant, author, and a thought leader who focuses on the financial implications of women's health and her perspective on financial empowerment, confidence, and holistic well-being. Rabia, assalamu alaikum, jazakallah so much for joining us this morning.
2: I'm so privileged to be on the show, and I'm so excited because I'm so passionate about the effects every woman, every family, and ultimately what women play in the economy. You know, Maimuna, we often say health is our wealth, but the reality is our financial well-being and physical well-being are inseparable. So hence, I'm very excited to be here with you guys today.
1: And we're so looking forward to so much that you have to share with us. But before we get into a very, you know, much necessary conversation in terms of linking finance to a woman's well-being, I want to start off on a light note and ask you, when you are not writing, when you are not advising clients or having conversation, or just, you know, generally speaking, what does a truly restful Saturday look like for you?
2: A very small Saturday starts off with me starting going for a walk in the morning, a 5K walk. And of course, always looking at opportunities, engaging with other women. And that's where I guess my whole life is all about helping people. So I can't seem to stop, even over weekends, engaging with the family, having time with them, friends with them, having dinners. You know, that kind of thing, and looking for something where I can add value to someone's lives.
1: That's amazing.
2: Exactly how I lead my weekends.
1: Amazing. And looking back, you have spent more than 30 years helping individuals, organizations build financial resilience. From your perspective, why is women's health also a financial issue?
2: Well, I think most importantly, they're the foundation of any household. So if a woman is not taking care of her health, there's no way the family is going to survive. Mm-hmm. And it has a ripple effect in terms of the entire family. So, you know, it removes the focus from what each and everyone has to do. So having embedded your time and having to know that you are the most important person, you know, in the household. You know, often fathers think that they are the pillar, but reality from a financial perspective, yes. But women and their health, you know, if they're not right, the whole family suffers as a whole.
1: And I think that leads me to my other question in terms of what are some of those hidden costs women face throughout their lives that often don't receive enough attention?
2: You know, being a caregiver, that is to your children, your husband, your families, you know, all of those are things that we don't really realize. And I keep on mentioning that, and the support to the husbands and the children while putting your life on hold. And women from the age of 30 onwards, they go through perimenopause, menopause, and postmenopause, which impacts on your diet, your medication. You need to get some sort of help from a mental perspective. And and of course, you end up having some chronic disease. These costs accumulate over time and can quietly place enormous pressure on households and finances.
1: And now we need to also address some of the things that occur, and not because it's, you know, actively being chosen, but it's more circumstantial. And this brings me to ask you, many women tend to, you know, delay seeking medical care or medical advice because of those specific financial pressures. What long-term consequences can this have for individuals, families, and economies? As you had established that actually when a woman is not well, it is a ripple effect.
2: Thank you. That's a very good question. You know, financial stress starts setting in, and poor health creates a vicious circle. When money is tight, what do women do? They often skip medication, they delay checkups, and avoid therapy. At the same time, you'll find that anxiety starts increasing, and depression sets in, and burnout, and making existing health conditions worse. So what women don't realize is that you cannot separate financial wellness from mental wellness, which actually are deeply connected.
1: And now when you think about this idea of financial freedom, because, you know, as a young girl, you think of financial freedom to buying what you want, you know, and not having to ask permission or seek permission to get what you want. And now looking at, you know, the health perspective of financial freedom, can you please tell us exactly what does that actually look like in real life when it comes to health decisions?
2: You know, financial freedom is basically empowering a woman. You have choices. It means a woman doesn't have to decide between paying school fees and buying medication, or between seeing a specialist and paying the electricity bill. It allows her to make decisions based on what is best for her health and what she can afford today. Ultimately, financial freedom gives a woman dignity, independence, and peace of mind, and not having to choose health over survival. And that's exactly what women are currently doing, you know. And right now, things are very difficult. I mean, so hence, we put our health on hold, unfortunately.
1: And now, for those who do not know, you actually are an author of a book titled Menopause and Money Pause, as in, like, you know, verb, the pouring word, the word pour, actually. And looking at the book, it also has a subtitle that talks to from your 20s to timeless. What did you want women in their 20s and 30s to actually take away versus women who are already in, you know, perimenopause or menopause?
2: The book is based on, I just want to give you a quick background. I mean, it took me through to my through my life. So when I look back, I said, you know, when you start working, nobody explains to you what is required that you should be savings, because coming into your 30s, you will require money in terms of perimenopause, where you'll have to start going to gym, dealing with anxiety, and you start settling into yourself and who you're really becoming. And then, of course, you start having a family. And of course, then that actually takes up a lot of your time and you forget about yourself. So hence, it's very important your hormones at the age of 30 starts playing a bit of havoc with you, not as bad as when you enter menopause itself from the age of 40 onwards. So it is imperative that you start putting money away for yourself, because you start having children, they take over, you buy a house, then you're buying a car, and all of that, you know, you need to start gearing for the next stage of your life, which is menopause. So a proper financial plan is required in terms of planning at different stages of your life. And nobody tells us about this. You know, there hasn't been anything that, I mean, we all come from, majority of us come from conservative backgrounds, or we have a man in the house who actually takes care of the finances, and nobody's giving you this information, because a lot of the women have not been exposed to financial education as such. They're all experts in their own field.
1: Thank you so much for that, Rabia. And for now, we're going to head over to an ad break. When we come back, I just want to find out some solutions that we can impart to the women who are watching today in terms of what kind of support can they look into? How can they start saving when it comes to investing to their health and really welcoming, you know, these changes that one can't run away from? But please do not go too far. Viewers and listeners, we will see you shortly, and we will be continuing our conversation with Rabia Sarang.
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1: Welcome back, and you're joining our conversation where we look into financial implication on women's health with the author of a very, very helpful and quite interesting book titled Menopause and Money Pause, and she goes by the name of Rabia Sarang. Now, as we were, you know, continuing our conversation, I know earlier on we were just trying to understand whether some of the financial costs that exist for women. I want to now take a very interesting approach, and this is to find out what kind of support do you think is most needed to reduce this cost burden on women.
2: Okay, I think firstly, let's talk about how do we build a woman,
1: mm-hmm.
2: and how would they do it in terms of helping with their financial resilience. I think what is important is we need to start, and women can start by creating a realistic budget for themselves.
1: Okay.
2: That includes healthcare. And not just emergencies. They need to have a separate account for emergency funds, and they need to make appropriate provision for medical cover. They need to ensure that they do schedule their health visits, and that there is money available for that. And in terms of support, you know, one flows into the other. You have to first build in terms of ensuring that you have taken care of that. And once you do that, then you can then support each other. And how do you support each other? By having knowledge, encouraging one another. And you start this at an early age. You talk about money openly. You mentor young women. You support women-owned businesses. You create safe places where women can start, you know, engaging with each other. And you start empowering these women and go out there into, especially women that have a lot of knowledge, to go out into the rural areas and help them. And, you know, quite surprisingly, Memuna, I was, you know, quite surprised. I always thought it's always the rural areas. You will be surprised, you know, people at the upper to middle class women know so little in terms of financial knowledge and rely totally on men in terms of empowering themselves. And that is why I am willing, and I've opened up an NGO hoping to help women and empower them in financial wellness and education.
1: And, you know, speaking on, you know, the different stakeholders who can come in and truly show support, what role should financial institutions, healthcare providers, businesses, and policymakers play in making women's health more affordable and accessible?
2: Right. Okay. So, you know, I think, you know, if we look at how, there are a number of initiatives out there. For example, financial wellness programs, employee wellness programs. In terms of corporates, they have CSI projects. In terms of from a private sector, you know, contributing and assisting initiatives where women want to go out there and empower them. I think a lot of private sector, small businesses don't understand the importance of actually supporting women that want to drive these initiatives. They don't see the value out of that, but if we can start inculcating something to that effect. And don't underestimate the older women in the, you know, in the families, they actually have a huge impact in terms of empowering their sons, their daughters, and of course they are the cement, like I said, the foundation, which obviously teaches young people, men, to start respecting women, empowering the women. So it's all these little things that have a ripple effect at the end of the day.
1: And with that, Rabia, can you share briefly in terms of how exactly does your NGO offer support to these very women? And if I am listening in and I'd like to receive the very same support, how do I go about reaching out to the NGO itself?
2: Okay, you just have to contact me. I do have a website. It's called RHK Consulting. It just started off very small because I ran my own business. So I wrote this book, and I, with the intention of all proceeds from my book, will go into the NGO, and of course from there I will build from, you know, and I'll start marketing my book. So yes, we require a lot of funding from that, but for now, you know, if anybody requires help, they're welcome to contact me. Go into my website, send me an email, Rabia at RHK Consulting. Rabia spelled with RABBIA. It's a different, it's not the normal Rabia. Rabia at RHKconsulting.co.za. And of course, we can set up some time and get a group of women together, and I'm happy to do sessions with them. Obviously, we do an analysis in terms of what it is that they require, and we can embark on that initiative. And, you know, I always say Allah has blessed me tremendously, and now it's my time to give off to, you know, to all women there and whoever needs, from an emotional, from a psychological, as well as a financial perspective. So all of these form everything that's required in terms of women. You know, you can't support other women if you're not okay.
1: That is so true. And just looking at the fact that supporting, or rather purchasing this book, doesn't only end with it empowering the reader, but it goes into really paying it forward in terms of helping another woman who needs help in terms of understanding whatever it may be in their journey, in terms of linking their finances to that of, you know, being a healthier individual. Now, if or when someone takes this book and purchases this book, what would you like for them to really observe and learn from the book itself?
2: You know, the book is actually more of a guide, eh? It tells you what you should do, how you should start, and it will move from one generation to the other. So, you know, from an emotional perspective, from a psychological perspective, and because I come from a financial background and I managed a number of financial advisors and a number of managers in the financial sector, you know, it teaches you, how do you build wealth? How do you build on your emotional side? How do you build on your psychological side? What is it that we need to do in order to create that balance? So it's an amazing book. And if you use it as a guide and you implement what I'm asking you to do in that book, you know, it actually works. I, you know, a few of the women that I know and have given me feedback, this one lady in Durban, she actually phones me and tells me, I've implemented this and I've implemented that, and it actually works. You know, so, I mean, throughout, I've managed so many people in my life, and I've seen so many women struggle in their finances. And hence, this whole book is based on simple principles that you will use and utilize in terms of just getting yourself to a point where you can survive and become financially independent. Because when we talk about independence, we're not only talking about just having money in the bank. You know, you can say no, you can walk away from a situation. You don't have to, you know, be dependent on a family for money. You do not, you can say no, I don't want to do certain things. You know, you have choices in life. And that's what financial independence. So this is what the book is teaching you, and teaching you not just having money, having the confidence and the ability to say no.

0: we spend so much of time on unnecessary things like clothes, makeup, and etc., but we forget about retirement and savings and securing our financial future. I encourage every woman listening to take one small step today, which is, number one, book your health checkup, start an emergency health fund, ask for financial advice, and simply make yourself a priority. When women are healthy, families thrive. And when families thrive, communities prosper. And when communities prosper, nations grow, the economy grows. So let's not stop asking whether we can afford to invest in women's health and start asking whether we can afford not to. So that's what I want to tell women. And in terms of what's next for me, I just embarked. So I have a very weird passion. I love building and property. So my kids always told me I have an expensive hobby, and I do that to secure my income. I'm a single woman, and I have to take care of two kids. And throughout my life, it's 20-some-odd years, I've been financially independent, sugar, and I thank the Almighty for that. So I just embarked on a project which I just completed. So my next step is just to take a holiday, go to Namibia. When I come back, I'm driving. And I said, my next goal now is to work on empowering women and drive my book. And inshallah, that is what I have to do now. Sugar, I think I'm financially independent, and I don't think I need more money. It's not that I have a lot, but I am more than comfortable. So my next thing is to build on this.
1: Alhamdulillah. Well, Jazakallah so much, you know, for truly taking out the time and joining us and really giving us something to reflect on and work on in terms of how we need to invest in ourselves. Because, you know, abandoning ourselves does not serve ourselves, does not serve the nation, does not serve, you know, our communities at that. But Jazakallah once more time for joining us, Rabia.
0: Thank you so much for having me on the show. I appreciate it. Have a wonderful afternoon. Salaams.
1: Wa alaikum salam wa rahmatullahi wa barakatuh. Viewers and listeners, that was Rabia Sarang, who is a senior executive, consultant, author, and a thought leader, who was just really sharing in her insight, her experience, as well as her observation when it comes to, you know, financial implication on women's health. Hopefully that was helpful for you. But when we come back after the ad break, we speak to Anisa Musa from the National Shelter Movement of South Africa.
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4: Welcome back, and you're still tuned in right here on Mid Morning Talks with myself, Maimuna Mabena. And right now we are joined by Anisa Musa, who is the National Coordinator at the National Shelter Movement of South Africa. Assalamu alaikum, Anisa. Jazakallah so much for joining us.
5: Walaikum salam to you, Maimuna, and to all the listeners out there. Alhamdulillah, and jazakallah to you for having me on this program and giving the NSM the opportunity to be heard.
4: Ameen. And Anisa, with that, what's the one small thing that always brightens your day?
5: Honestly, I think we have a lot to... I know at the moment in Indonesia, we don't have water. We have a water outage. We had an electricity outage in the week. But alhamdulillah, you know, being a Muslim, we know that being grateful is a blessing in itself, because we get to acknowledge all the good things around us. So when you ask me a question like that, I have to really think about that one. But I think one of it is also the fact that alhamdulillah, we're safe. Yes, there's always threats of safety. And why I mention safety is that alhamdulillah, not everybody, based on the topic that we're going to be uncovering today, safety is a blessing.
4: Alhamdulillah for that. And with that, for those who are hearing about the National Shelter Movement of South Africa for the first time, please paint a picture for us in terms of understanding what is the National Shelter Movement all about, and what does your role as the National Coordinator involve on a day-to-day basis?
5: Okay, so let me just quickly tell you about the National Shelter Movement of South Africa. We are registered NGO with the National Department of Social Development, established in 2008, and motivated by the fact that gender-based violence shelters all over South Africa functioned for a very, very long time in silos, being under-resourced, underfunded, working under lots of constraints. Not all of them have been addressed. You'll find that that's something that's still continued over the years. But I think the role of the NSM has been significant. It's a national organization, an umbrella body for almost 100 gender-based violence shelters all over South Africa, with a vision to one day see a society that's free of where women and children and their children are free from violence. And I just mentioned our mission to you now being a united voice of over almost 100 gender-based violence shelters. And when you ask me what is it that I do, but before I go into that, just to mention how is it that, what are the things that the NSM does to accomplish its vision and its mission. And the one is we do direct service provision, which is engaging with survivors. And remember that whatever work that we do ideally should be informed by survivor experiences or victim experiences. And that will take me into some of the other things that I will mention in terms of engaging in lobbying and advocacy on provincial, national, and even regional when I say regional, all across Africa, we've over the last 1.5 years initiated or re-established the African National Network of Women's Shelters, and also made representations at all 5 world conferences, including the 5th one in Australia last year. And then policy and legislative changes. And that is why I said, you know, a lot of our work has to be informed by what shelters experience on the ground when working with survivors of gender-based violence. And then also networking with local, provincial, national, regional, international stakeholders, capacity building. So we do training of shelter staff and stakeholders. And again, bearing in mind that it's intended to improve service delivery for survivors, making sure that they're trauma-informed, that they speak to the needs of survivors. And then research, again, that informs policy. And we run a 24-hour toll-free gender-based violence shelter placement service. And that, for me, is one of our important establishments since 2020, which, as everybody remembers, the year of COVID-19, came with a lot of trauma. The gender-based violence numbers really, really increased a great deal. And women were trapped in abusive relationships with no recourse or way to reach out. And so that's why the helpline was started. Another important platform that we use for prevention and awareness is our monthly webinars. That has really, really grown. We've been doing that for over 2.5 years now. And our numbers, attendance numbers, gone up to over 200 at the moment. And then also we engage with communities and the public through our media engagement. Like at the moment, I don't know if any of you have come across radio programs or PR statements around the fact that Dr. Zweda Dengo, the head of executive of the National Shelter Movement, was nominated or selected to be on the National Council for Gender-Based Violence. So that for us is a significant milestone and will give us inroads to be able to make greater impact on a very different level that we're hoping will have a great deal of impact in terms of coordinating effectively coordinating programs, referrals, resource mobilization, funding for shelters. So that, in a nutshell, is what NSM does. I, as the coordinator, I oversee project implementation, program implementation. I oversee the helpline. I forgot to mention, we do a boy-child project, which is a prevention and healing program for boys aged 8 to 11. Okay. So that's something that I'm very involved in. We also have our 6th annual National Shelter Indaba coming up in September, the 15th to the 17th of September, here in Johannesburg. It's something that we do in partnership with the National Department of Social Development and the Heinrich Paul Foundation, where we get stakeholders in the gender-based violence space together. We engage on current issues, pressing issues, gaps, also to evaluate where we at, where we need to go. So that's become almost like a highlight of our annual year. So that's something that we also, as a team effort, we put together. So I think essentially project overseeing, program engaging with our provincial reps, overseeing the capacity building and the webinars. In a nutshell, that's what I do.
4: Lovely, lovely. And I think when we come back from the ad break, I just want to dive into the biggest challenges that is, you know, eating away at South Africa, which is gender-based violence. And I just want to find out from you in terms of what are the main drivers of this crisis and what emerging trends have you come to observe as, you know, the umbrella, as you mentioned, when it comes to like the various cases, and also just looking into solutions in terms of how we can also be proactive and also identify within our home structures that actually what's happening is part and parcel of gender-based violence, because often we think, no, someone who loves me would never hurt me using their words or using, you know, finances if we say so. But for now, we're going to head over to an air break. When we come back, we still have Anisa Musa joining us, who is the national coordinator and the the National Shelter Movement of South Africa.
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10: 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That is the Al Jamaa effect. 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
9: That was a paid political advertisement by the Al Jamaa Political Party.
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4: Welcome back, and you are joining us here on Mid-Morning Talk as we are sitting with the National Coordinator at the National Shelter Movement of South Africa, who goes by the name of Anisa Musa. Now, Anisa, before the ad break, I had requested that if you may please, you know, talk us through some of the main drivers of this crisis being gender-based violence and what are some of the emerging trends?
5: Okay, so when we talk about drivers, We talk about entrenched patriarchy. I think that comes at the top of the list. We're not saying that gender-based, that only women are victims of gender-based violence, but we are saying that they're most affected. Women and their children being the most vulnerable. And that is definitely influenced by, like I said, the entrenched patriarchal norms. So, and when we look a little bit later, we'll talk about having to shift those gender norms. Then the economic inequality. And remember, a lot of things then stem from those entrenched patriarchal norms, because then we have the economic inequality. It's also influenced by culture. The messages that we put out, our cultural and even religious beliefs or misconceptions around those that keep people stuck in abusive relationships, and also influence the thinking of perpetrators of abuse. And then also living in a country like South Africa where violence is almost something that unfortunately we've become so accustomed to, we've grown to expect it. So it's almost normalized in our communities. And so violence, responding with anger, reacting to anything. We know that road rage is something that's so rife. So that's just a demonstration of the kind of responses or the actions that we've become accustomed to, and then how influences and how that influences that together with the gender norms, the cultural influences, influence our relationships within our homes and in our communities.
4: And you know, last year this time, in the month of, you know, Women's Month, you called out a contemptible pattern of police encouraging survivors to withdraw gender-based cases. What are you seeing on the ground, and why does it feel like a betrayal of justice to, you know, the larger society?
5: So, in fact, I'm glad you brought that up, because last week we had one of our partners and funders, Claudia Lopez from the Heinrich Bauer Foundation, who presented her dissertation on gender-based police perpetrators of gender-based violence and femicide. And I think the scary thing is that those that were meant to protect the vulnerable cannot effectively do that. We've had issues with that in terms of perpetrators within the police department, but then we've also previously in our PRs and even at our Indaba, we looked at the deficiencies in the administration or the effective administration of gender-based violence cases. So don't get me wrong, there are police officers that are doing their best. It's not easy out there. But unfortunately, and also brings me to something else when you ask about some of the trends and that secondary victimization, when a survivor looks to get assistance from a police station and is turned away. What we also see when it comes to responses to gender-based violence cases is, again, we have to revisit our perception of gender-based violence as a crime. And a lot of people don't look at it as a crime. Our CPFs encounter gender-based violence cases all the time. We've also looked at the role of firearm use in gender-based violence cases. So they all work hand in hand. When a police officer goes to a scene, a domestic violence scene, and survivors are told to go back, it's a domestic issue. It doesn't involve them. Or when a perpetrator knows a police officer or a law enforcement officer and the survivor still remains unsafe. So, you know, there's those things. And it is scary that, like I said, you know, when survivors don't feel safe and it's okay, do we wait for them to get killed? Do we wait for them to get beaten up so badly? And sometimes responses from police officers are, we have to wait before he actually harms you, before we can do anything. So, you know, I think we really need to be giving more attention to what extent. And I mentioned the establishment of the National Council for Gender-Based Violence and Femicide. And that, again, involves the collaboration of governments, not just social development, but justice, human settlements, Department of Women, youth and people with disabilities. So it's all across the board. We have to work together. It's a societal issue. It's a human rights issue. It's not just a women's issue.
4: And you know, when we speak about gender-based violence, we always hear stories where we always ask ourselves that the question of when am I next, and it's not because you're inviting it, but it's just a matter of that's how rife gender-based violence has become. And we have, as you mentioned earlier on, it's becoming a norm. And when we now looking at the bigger question that we always ask in terms of, you know, language matters, in terms of, you know, relationship dynamics also contributed to gender-based violence, the question I'd like to ask on behalf of, you know, the communities is how can communities actually play a more proactive role in terms of preventing gender-based violence rather than only responding to, you know, the aftermath?
5: Okay, so, you know, what comes to mind is you use the word respond, and we always say that prevention is better than cure.
4: True.
5: Right? So prevention would be one of them. And you spoke about, you use the word message, right? And the messages that we use, what is it that we're communicating? And we know that we also speak of intergenerational trauma. Mm. It's not getting better because we're finding the spillage from generation to generation. If in one generation we haven't addressed violent relationships, then obviously we're going to be carrying it forward. We haven't healed. We haven't changed the, you know, how do we say, change the script, change the narrative, the way we engage with our boys and our men. It's not a women's issue again. It's everybody's issue.
4: True.
5: And we need to start looking at our values, the way we think, even our subtle messages, the way we speak to our children, the way we raise our children, even the way we respond to things. Because remember that children go by what they see, not what always what they hear. So we have to constantly check our actions. That's the one thing. But also, again, challenge our norms, challenge our belief systems, challenge. And I think it also comes with when we stay in a place of ignorance, when we choose to continue believing or doing things the way we used to without revisiting, looking, learning, opening our minds, challenging our minds, things that we did so repetitively, and then supporting survivors openly. We need to develop a zero tolerance towards gender-based violence. I know that people often prefer to shun away from it. It gets messy. Yes, it is messy. It's gender-based violence is not simple. You know, when you spoke about challenges and you spoke about what are some of our, what are the drivers, but also what's related to that is what are some of the trends. You mentioned that a little bit earlier, and cases are not simple. We find survivors that come with addiction issues, whether addiction is a contributing factor or it's a coping mechanism. We come, we experience survivors with mental health issues. We experience survivors with disabilities, sometimes a combination, sometimes health issues. And when we, in the sheltering space, again, when we refer to challenges and again, council, we speak over and over about being under-resourced, underfunded. It's because of all those trends that shelters don't have the resources to accommodate for those. So in terms of community involvement, we need to start supporting survivors, get involved, ask, reach out, put them in touch with our services like our helpline, our 24-hour helpline. I will share the number with you as well. and then also create spaces for dialogue. We need our faith healers, our religious leaders to engage and not sweep it under the rug. We need them to openly discuss gender-based violence, to engage men and boys. We even work, we, the National Shelter Movement of South Africa, also hosts quarterly workshops with Faith Action Collective that invites religious leaders and faith leaders to engage on gender-based violence. We need to start doing grassroots activism. So in our communities, in small-scale local communities, like the CPFs, like our welfare organizations, we need to get into schools and create awareness and do more widespread awareness and education campaigns. Remember also, when you, again, when you spoke about trends, one of the big trends is the digital abuse.
4: What
5: technology facilitated gender-based violence, which means that people are violated not just physically, mentally, emotionally, but that platform is becoming more and more used. So I think there is a lot of things that communities can do, but I think one of the first things is to become aware, to learn, to reach out. And I mentioned funds. So, you know, funds enable us to provide effective services. We have shelters right now, especially in Gauteng, that haven't been funded. We have shelters that have to close their doors, who can't take on clients. And as it is, the number of shelters proportionate to the number of survivors is clearly not adequate. So when we're closing doors, where do survivors go? How do we tell a survivor, I'm sorry, we cannot take you, we can't provide a refuge? So those are just, you know, the important things that I wanted to mention. But support initiatives, it's really, really very important. But not just during Women's Month, 16 days. Remember that gender-based violence happens 365 days. Sure. It's not just about giving a donation now. We need to continuously contribute. And I need to also then mention, and I don't know how much time I have, but I'm going to throw it in there. You have asked me for details about fundraiser happening on the 30th of August.
4: Yes, yes.
5: We've tried to do a lot of media engagement on that.
4: Yeah, I would like for you. Yeah, we have run out of time, but I believe it would not do justice to, you know, the National Shelter Movement of South Africa if we do not, you know, market the event that you guys are hosting on the 30th of August. Please share with our viewers and listeners. Anissa, if you could be so kind and just share the details around the pricing, where is it happening, as well as what would it mean for, you know, the audience or the listeners supporting this event?
5: Okay, so the event is happening on the 30th of August, like I said, at the Balmoral wedding venue in Didier, south of Johannesburg. We're hoping to start around 11 o'clock because we have pop-ups. We also have an amazing program. There's going to be entertainment, but more than that, there are going to be guest speakers like Muniba Bayat, who's been very involved in the community. She's an advocate for women's empowerment. We also have a representative from the National Department of Social Development to address us. We've got some surprise guest speakers, but also we have, like I mentioned, we've got some entertainment. We've got an auction. So it's aimed at bringing in families. It's aimed at creating awareness to those of our community members who are not so informed about gender-based violence and about the kind of services that the National Shelter Movement, and in conjunction with the NISA Institute for Women's Development, the services that we provide. So this event is in partnership with the NISA Institute. So if you want, if anyone wants tickets, you're more than welcome to call our offices at 011-854-1007 or 854-5804. we really, really encouraging people to get out there, get our tickets, learn more about us. But we're also hoping that this event is going to create awareness.
4: Amen. Anisa, I'm sorry to cut you off. Unfortunately, we have run out of time, but definitely we will continue to really put the details on our, you know, screens, and just share with our listeners in terms of how they can continue to support the National Shelter Movement as well as their event. But jazakallah so much, Sister Anisa, for taking out the time and joining us.
5: Jazakallah so much. Assalamu alaikum to all the listeners.
4: Wa alaikum salam wa rahmatullahi wa barakatuh. Viewers at home, that was the national coordinator of the National Shelter Movement of South Africa sharing in some of the trends, some of the, you know, details around gender-based violence and how we can be proactive members in terms of preventing, not just responding to gender-based violence. But for now, let's head over to an ad break. When we come back, we still got more conversation right here on Mid-Morning Talks.
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1: Welcome back, viewers, as well as listeners. My guest is said to be described as a pillar of strength and a mother to many for over two decades. She has worked alongside seriously ill children, offering them not just medical support, but a home filled with love, stability, and dignity. Me Salome Pakis is joining us today, as she is the matron at Marang House. Ma, good day, and thank you so much for joining us today.
2: Good day, ma'am. Thank you very much for inviting me.
1: Now, before we get into the work that you do, I think it's important, Hore, we must know the mom who has taken on the role for the many children that come to Marang House. Tell us a bit about who Me Salome is and what made you be part of Marang House.
2: My name is Salome. I'm from a very good family that looks after everybody.
1: Wow.
2: I learned that from home, that it's not only me and my mother or my father or my siblings. We used to have a lot of people that grow up with us. So I think I took that from that.
1: Wow. That's amazing. And yes, now joining Marang House, how has that been for you? How has that been for your own family outside of the Marang House?
2: I don't want to lie. When I started at Marang House, I didn't really know if I love children or if children loves me. Because you know what? You get married young, you make kids, you divorce, you start working as a father like or a mother. Your mother grow up your children.
1: Yeah.
2: To extend that you are not with kids all the time.
1: Yeah.
2: Being a single mother, you double. Whoever wants you to come help after hours, you go.
1: Wow.
2: Because you want to stable your home and stable whatever.
1: Yeah. So now,
2: and then I started working at Marang House.
1: Wow.
2: And I don't want to lie, I didn't know that kids can have kidney failure. I didn't know that kids can have heart problem. I didn't know that kids can have diabetics. Because growing up in those ages, it was only my gogo that has diabetic in the family, not kids.
1: That is so
2: or
1: true.
2: Or high blood in the family, not kids.
1: Mm.
2: And coming to Marang House, it was a new thing to me to see that kids, they really need to be looked after.
1: And but now, me... Oh yeah, you may continue, may proceed.
2: The person that brought me there, it's the owner, Dr. Ahrens, who opened this place. And I see that kids don't need to be in hospital if they are not sick. They need to have a home where they can be loved, they can be looked after. Unfortunately, he was killed in 2005. And I refuse to say he was killed. I always said he was taken away from us. So after he passed away, everything changed, because then we had a board of directors already been stabilized.
1: Yeah, yeah.
2: And everybody wants to do it. We really want to do it. Even if it was so bad that there was no money. There was time where we didn't know. We were working like a month to month, month to month. We didn't know if we'll be still there in December. We'll still be there in 3 months. But in the grace of God, we are still there.
1: Yeah, grace of God carries us all. And with that, I think it's, interesting, and I'm very curious to understand, Hore, how do you look after yourself so that you can keep showing up for these children? Because one thing I've established with my previous guests is that if you are not okay, it's not easy for you to show up okay and be received within spaces in your most optimum sense. So personally, looking at your role and, you know, the things that you do, how do you also take care of yourself?
2: Two things. First thing, I'm not a person that lose hope quickly.
1: Oh, wow.
2: That's the most important thing for me. I don't lose hope quickly. Second thing, with my board members, with my volunteers around me, doctors, nurses, teachers around me, my family, More especially my children, who I turn my back to them. I'm actually making an appointment to meet my grandchildren. If I don't make an appointment and say, I'm coming in August, on the 30th of August, I'll be there, 30th, 31 and 1 of August, I'll be there in that 3 hours. So all my grandchildren can group together in my house so I can see them. Because thank God that we've got cell phones that they've got these cameras and then we can talk. Rather than that, I only see them in December, my grandchildren and my family. But the support they're giving to me, the support that I get from the doctors. You know, it's so nice to have people around you to say you are doing good job. Thank you, your board members, to come to you and say thank you. That makes you to feel you want to do it.
1: Now, before we continue our conversation and in terms of finding out how the public can also help in the campaign that's on Back Her Body in terms of raising funds for Marang House, I want us to just head over to a quick break. But when we come back, we want to find out more in terms of, you know, Marang House and how we can also stay connected to it.
2: Okay. Thank you very much. Do you want me to elaborate about that?
3: 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Thank you, my boy. 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
1: Welcome back, viewers and listeners. We are sitting with the matron from the Marang House, which fostering health, providing hope, a safe nurturing home for children living with chronic illnesses based in Johannesburg. Now, May, before we headed off to an air break, I did highlight, Hore, we're going to need to understand what it's like being in the Marang house. What are some of the, you know, day-to-day activities or scheduling like for the children in respective? And also, what would having a permanent space change for the children?
2: I think that, let me start with the permanent change. Mm. I think if we get a house that belongs to Marang House, actually, I'm looking for two houses.
1: Oh, okay.
2: Yes, I'm looking for one that I'm in to be permanent.
1: Okay.
2: And another one for teenagers. Mm. Because Marang House only take between 7 and 14.
1: Wow.
2: Then after 14, they go home.
1: Mm.
2: Which I think 14, it's a very tender age.
1: Mm.
2: And I think that's when they need to have another house where it can be a teenage house. Because, you know, we can't mix teenagers with 7-year-old. It's
1: true.
2: Always clash. But let me go back to say, all the children at Marang House are suffering from kidney failure, diabetics, lung infection, and cardiac. So, can you imagine, I've got this kidney failure. They're doing dialysis.
1: Mm.
2: They're doing dialysis at Charlotte Maxeke Hospital or at Nelson Mandela Hospital.
1: Mm.
2: So between 6 o'clock, I must be in between these two hospitals to drop them. So waking up 13 children in the morning to make sure that 10 to 6, they're all ready. They're all dressed, they're all washed and have food and have their medication and insulin so that they can be ready, so that they can be dropped at 10 to 6 in both hospital. And luckily, the school is it at Charlotte Maxeke. So while we are busy helping them to deal or to know how to look after themselves with all this sickness I called, we are also helping them to push academic.
1: Wow.
2: Because if a child will be at Petersburg, because normally we take provinces than Gauteng.
1: Okay.
2: So we take provinces that kids are being transferred from the province to Charlotte, province to Nelson. Then the social worker and the doctors will call me and say, we've got a child in this age, we want that child to come to Marang House. Then they will insert the dialysis, start dialysis, and the child will come to us. So that child is not supposed to be having lots of fluid, actually no fluid. Like for the whole day, it needs to be like 250 ml per day, including milk with breakfast, including water to take medication. So that child, he or she still struggling and stealing water and get overloaded, and they can die from having still water because the kidney's not working. Water goes straight to the lungs and they start not breathing or whatever. If they are in Petersburg or in the province, I'm not talking about Petersburg only. If they are in the province where it will be very far to take them to hospital, they will die on the way. But if they are at Marang House, we can rush quickly so they can be dialyzed. If they got kidney and they call me 12 o'clock midnight and say, please bring so-and-so, we've got a kidney with. I need to have a car ready outside. I need to have a petrol in that car. I need to rush there. That's where I always ask people, if you can help us with money, if no money, please ask me if I can give you the account of our garage, pay petrol there directly. I can just go fill it up and make sure that the cars got petrol. Because if one child is sick with diabetic, I need to rush casualty. So at night, we need to rush at the hospital during the day, whenever. So those children need to be with people who their mind are working properly.
1: Yeah.
2: So you can't be, today you are messed up, you don't think properly. You need to be there all the time. When I started working at Marang House, doctor says to me, kids need love and insulin. They need security. They need to be sure that they are happy where they are so you can give medication. Let me come to the beggar body.
1: Yeah.
2: Thank God these days we've got that people called beggar body.
1: Ish.
2: There's people there, very amazing people there that helps. At Marang House, yes, we do get into beggar body. We're looking for a donations. We're looking for a help. First thing, if I can get a new car, because mm-hmm. our car is like over 8 years now. Wow. It's giving problems mm-hmm. all the time. If we can get a car, if we can get a house. But we also have this donor thing. You know, there's this group of clever girls and the boys that's sitting right there somewhere in the corner and they're doing this. It's, they call it what? Donor something. So they're looking for if we can get 1,000 people, each one pay 100 rand a month, that can help a lot.
1: Yeah, it does. Because it can help with your, you know, monthly expenses in terms of getting groceries.
2: Yes.
1: And I think also just, you know, you listing some of the needs
2: yes.
1: of Marang House really showcases that this beggar body is not about just supporting one, you know, issue, but it's just about supporting so many things that yes. really keep Marang House running and yeah. operating. Because as you mentioned now that some of the most of the kids, if not all of them, are at critical stages and any given second you need to run to the hospital, you need to, you know, care for their needs.
2: Yes.
1: And now looking at that, are you calling also on collaborators for individuals, for example, let's say a therapist who wants to volunteer their time,
2: yes.
1: you know, giving therapy not only to the children but also to the volunteers themselves.
2: Also to the staff. Yes, therapists that wants to come and help us with anything. Help the staff, because the staff needs to talk about their problems. Yes, help kids, because the children that stays at Marang House are not orphans.
1: Oh, okay.
2: They do have parents, but the background pushes them to Marang House. You know what I mean?
1: Yeah.
2: Those children are there. We need to get a school uniforms. It's winter, we get clothes. It's stationaries. That's a lot. As a mother, you know how much you spend for your child. Imagine 13 children. They must have food. They must have snacks. They must have
1: toys.
2: Simple like a pencil case. A child comes to you and says, "Sister, can I have a pencil case?" And you like, "Ooh, I can't remember where I put it." Because you can't say, "I don't have."
1: Oh, wow.
2: You can't. You get asked questions like, "Sister, do you think God is alive?" And when you answer that, you don't hear yourself. God comes to you, that you just answer and you look at that child's face. She's happy or he's happy. And you think, okay, maybe I might have said something better. So you get questions like, "Can you please give me your kidney?"
1: Wow.
2: You see, so those children need therapists. Those children need to be made happy and secured. So we need security. We need to pay for it. We need Wi-Fi. We need to pay for it. We need lots of things. Staff need to be get paid. Staff needs to be paid.
1: Yo.
2: Beggar body, please, hi, here we are. Marang House, please help.
1: And definitely, I think your responses to my questions have really touched my heart, and I'm hoping it touched the viewers as well as listeners' hearts as well as their pockets.
2: Thank
1: in terms
2: you.
1: Of them, you know, really giving and donating into the beggar body that is live and online. So all you have to do is go to beggar body and then type Marang House, which is M-A-R-A-N-G and then space house. And my closing question now to you is, what is your hope and dream when it comes to Marang House, and what legacy you hope that you leave behind from how you were caring for the kids and how you were interacting with the staff as well?
2: I think if you have a hope and a dream, it's something that you let me put it straight. I've got a child. I hope my child can grow up. I hope my child can be a lawyer. I hope my child can be an evidence leader.
1: Mm.
2: I hope my child can be like you. You know, you because you talk about a child who's not going to be moving anywhere. Marang House, every year I've got new faces of children. I've got children that don't know me. The only thing that they've been told in hospital is Marang House. It's not Salome. Mm. When they come to Marang House, first time they see Salome, and Salome must be the mother. Salome must close that space of the mother. Okay, that child is at Marang House now. So what next? Who's look after me? Salome. So my bigger hope, I'm getting old now. Maybe one day I'll go home. My hope is for Marang House not to be closed. It's Marang House not to go down.
1: Yeah.
2: Marang House must go up because there's a need for that house. There's a need for kids out there. Please, guys, kids are sick. Children are sick.

0: illnesses, and often we speak about it in the perspective of an adult, you know, going the queues in the clinics,
1: yes,
0: the dilapidated, you know, healthcare, but somehow the kids fall in the cracks. And we are so grateful that a house like that of Marang House truly exists, and I'm hoping that the viewers will really pour in into the campaign and really help sustain Marang House. But May, thank you so much for truly taking out the time and joining us here. Really helping us understand and bringing light to saying there are kids who are struggling. Their lives is actually, you know, stagnant because they are between life and death. But Marang doesn't only offer them a chance to living, but also a dream to say they must also pursue their studies. So who knows when they get the lang, they don't have to start go grade one and continue, but instead of, you know, continue from where Marang has, you know,
1: I'm now 14, left them. I'm now 14, I'm going home, I'm grade 9.
0: Imagine that.
1: And but you come to Marang House 8 years old with not even grade one. So those teachers work very hard to push those kids that comes to Marang House and 2 years later to be at school. And they're still in grade one. But now I'm 14, I'm going home and I'm in grade 9.
0: Yeah. Viewers at home and listeners, that was my very heartfelt conversation with the matron at Marang House, who goes by the name of Salome Parkies. And she has been, you know, serving for over 2 decades. And her plea with you today, this afternoon, is kindly share, be it a 5 rand, a 50 rand, or even a 1 million rand, or even just, you know, in pouring in money into their garage or other petrol station where they can continue to fuel their cars so they can continue moving the kids from the hospital to Marang House, from Marang House to the hospital. But that's where we close it off for now. When we come back, we're closing the show with Mem Debele, who's going to be joining us as well in person. So don't go too far.
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0: a new beginning. 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
1: Welcome back, viewers and listeners at home, at work, wherever you might be. You're currently joining us for a very, very interesting and exciting conversation. And in studio, I am joined by, to me, Ugogo. But on the script, they have you as Mam Ndebele. But to me, it's Gogo Ndebele, who goes by the name of Amina Ndebele, born in 1945 in Orlando, East Soweto. She's the only daughter among five brothers. She embraced Islam in 1978. So don't be surprised when you see, you know, black Muslims who are born Muslims, because we are sitting with our very own legend who has actually embraced Islam in 1978. And is the proud mother of four sons. By profession, she was a dedicated nurse who faithfully served at Chris Hani Baragwanath Hospital for 37 years before retiring. Gogo, assalamu alaikum and jazakallah so much for joining us.
2: Wa alaikum salam wa rahmatullahi wa barakatuh.
1: Hi, missing a, when we're not pulling you to come to studios and talk to us, what do you do in your free time, ma?
2: I love recycling. Oh, okay. Anything that I see around.
1: Mm.
2: You know, when I bought a house for myself, I made a garage.
1: Mm, mm.
2: I never thought I would have a car. That garage was full. It was a storage for me.
1: Wow.
2: So I pick up plastics, I cut them, I make handbags, I make bags for the pegs, I make even the mats for the floor. Old petticoats with half slips.
1: Mm.
2: I cut, you see, with underwear for males, you find that the elastic is so thick and it will be damaged down there, the underwear, but that plastic, so I cut those elastics,
1: yeah.
2: And I put on the tired half slips to make a, because you find that the elastic gets worn off, and then now I use this very thick one.
1: Yeah. Ma.
2: And then with torn turkeys, I use the traditional material, cover them up, and when people see them, they think they've been designed somewhere.
1: Hey.
2: So there's nothing that I throw away.
1: Wow.
2: If my dress gets torn, I'll use some beads, the area that is torn, so that it's mended, but it looks like it's a decoration.
1: Whoa.
2: So that's what I do, and I love gardening.
1: Yes, Ma, there's a lady who goes by the name of Onezwa, and she, it's only what she, you know, plants or, you know, raises, if that's the word, correct word to use. And I think you are our own Onezwa in terms of you making all these incredible things, and I'm hoping one day we'll get to see them. Definitely myself, I'm gonna make the time and take the drive and come and see and really buy. I'm hoping you're selling. I'm gonna buy some of these things. I hope you do sell them, actually.
2: I worked for 37 years, as you have said.
1: Yes.
2: And when I retired, I said I don't want to even remember the values of the bloods, which is normal and all that. I said, I've done it. Whatever I do, I just give to people.
1: Subhanallah.
2: Because it's what entertains me. I never say I am lonely. People say they are lonely. I'm never lonely.
1: Subhanallah.
2: I don't watch TV. I just listen to news.
1: It's
2: only now that there is Mazanga now, which is really...
1: It has us all listening to the news. Now, looking back to 1945... Growing up in Soweto, where, you know, when you're looking at Soweto and you're reading about Soweto, it has a very rich history. Can you take us through to what do you remember most about growing up in that particular home and that community?
2: You know, I'm 81 years old now.
1: Mm-hmm.
2: So I was born in house number 241, Orlando East.
1: Okay.
2: When I was 8 years, my dad sold the house. And then now my mom was having these six kids.
1: Mm.
2: My dad decides to go back to Eastern Cape.
1: Mm.
2: So my mom divided us. The first three brothers sent them to her home which is in Ntentane in the Eastern Cape.
1: Okay.
2: And I, with my two young brothers, were sent to a sister who is a mother to Clarence Makwetu, who was the president of the PAC. So I spent 8 years there.
1: Wow.
2: And I think growing there made me the person that I am. Because I grew up in an area that is called Abantu Bamaqaba, meaning that it's people who have never been to school. And they are called Amaqaba because ukuqaba is to paint yourself. They use this red thing that they were painting themselves with.
1: Mm.
2: And the present Xhosa skirt that is used today,
1: yeah,
2: that's what those people use.
1: Mm.
2: And then up here, it would just be this skirt, and then would have something like an apron, which is for, I would say it's like a bra.
1: Yeah.
2: So it come here and then go down like an apron.
1: Yeah.
2: So they call it ingebeta in Xhosa,
1: okay,
2: meaning that it protects your breast. Otherwise, all other parts of your body are exposed.
1: Mm.
2: And then they would have, maybe I would call it a shawl in Xhosa, twaibai.
1: Yeah.
2: That they cover themselves with. And then have this Xhosa duku, and then have this long pipe that they are smoking. So they also have a bag with that, and then it has got their tobacco. The makeup they make from this, you see the
1: orange
2: the from the pipe that they smoke, there is black soot that comes out there. That's what they would use on their lips.
1: Wow.
2: And then they could also make black dots with that. So those are the people that I grew up with. Those are the people who have never been to school, so they were undiluted people. You know, natural brains, when you talk to them, it would be unbelievable. Down to earth. And I also learned that at home, in the homelands, there it was our home and a neighbor, and all other neighbors from very far. So if we slaughter, because where I was, there were cattle, there were sheep, there were goats. So when they slaughter, you also send meat there. So I'm trying to say, I think I was molded to be a Muslim.
1: Subhanallah.
2: When I see that type of a background. Even when they've cooked, they will dish out a little bit to take to the neighbor.
1: Ya Allah.
2: And amongst other people, if you've got cattle and there is a family that has nothing, you would give that person a cow with a calf so that they can milk and be able to be like any other family.
1: As in, Koko, you were raised by like a community that truly was an example, an epitome of Ubuntu that we talk about, and we miss the actual translation of it. And I want us to just take a break, but when we come back, I want us to continue talking about you and your journey and your reflections, hoping that leaves us with something that we can carry to the next generations as we have gotten to interact with you. But we'll come back after this ad break.
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1: Welcome back, viewers. We are joined by Ugog Amina Tyali Mndebele, who is sharing in all things about who she is, how she was raised, and now we're about to get into how she came to the fold of Islam. Now, Coco, can you please talk us through in terms of when you took your first shahada? What was going on? What was happening? Because it's not like current times where we have social media, where we're seeing people online, we're engaging with people from overseas while we're here in South Africa. For you at that time, what was the atmosphere like when you took your shahada?
2: You know, I was already married to Babu Mndebele.
1: Okay.
2: And then Babu Mndebele had a problem with communication. Mm. So every time if we had an issue to discuss, I would end up going home because he would say in the evening, I'm tired, I'm from work. And then if I talk to him in the morning, he says, there's no peace in this home. Mm. So maybe sometimes it's a real burning issue. So I would go back home and then he would come and then we discuss the issue and then go back. Mm. But there is a time where I was so hurt. I stayed at home for 7 full years not talking to him. Mm. So I was married to him. I had a son already before I got married.
1: Yes.
2: And this son was very young when I met him because I was assaulted by the girlfriends of the father. Mm. So I had to go away from him. And then I got Babu Mndebele. So my son was like his own son. Mm. And then I got Dawood. That was, so I stayed with these two kids at home. He used to come and visit. So every time he comes in, I would go away and sit next door until he goes away for 7 full years. Mm. Mm. So one day I met Babu Mndebele in town. He had his arms opened up and I also had my arms opened up.
1: Oh, wow.
2: But inside my heart, I was asking myself, what's going on? The feeling was like the day when I met Babu Mndebele for the first time.
1: Oh.
2: And we just hugged. And he said to me, you know, Kwasi, I've become a Muslim. I said, what's that? He said, no, this religion, this they call it an Indian religion, but it is an African religion.
1: Hmm.
2: He said, I'm only 2 weeks in this religion. Mm. I've been with an American. This American has got a problem. I was married to a South African.
1: Mm. Mm.
2: So I think they also had their issues from America. The woman came back home. So he stayed with Mndebele for about a few days. So I would see this man going to have a wash, yeah, and then he prays. So I asked him about this and he told me about Islam.
1: Mm.
2: And then he said, this religion, you talk direct to your creator. You don't via any person. And I said to him, you know, I've got a problem. My wife doesn't want to talk to me. I don't know how do we resolve our issues because she just doesn't want to talk to me. So this man said to him, talk to your creator. Tell him your problem. So Babu Mndebele said, I've only prayed for 2 weeks asking for you, and here you are with arms up.
1: Subhanallah.
2: So that's how I heard about Islam.
1: Mm, mm.
2: And then yeah, we discussed now the issue of coming back and all that. So I said, you know, I've got to organize this and that. He said that, that I'm not going to stand. Mm. Just came and took out my uniform from the wardrobe,
1: mm,
2: and we just went back to Mfulo. That's where I was married.
1: Mm.
2: And then he spoke about this. So I said to him, the religion is not something that you can play around with.
1: Mm.
2: I was chased away from Christianity, the beauty of it. Mm-hmm. I was an Anglican. I was told that I'm asking too much questions. I'm going to mislead people. So by the time when I was married to him, I was being controlled by my conscience because now I couldn't go to church. So I studied, I mean just reading few literatures and him talking to me about it and then taking me, we used to go to, what is this colored area, to Eldorado Park. And then because there wasn't anything at that time in Soweto, and then we'd go to River Valley, all these colored places we used to go there. And then having heard this little background from him and whoever people are interacting with, this is typical African way of living. So I accepted Islam that way.
1: Subhanallah.
2: Babu Zange and Mam Salama were already Muslims. So they are the ones, but I'm surprised they became Muslims around about the same time. Yeah, but it means they accepted before us. So I learned a lot from Mamu Lentuzana, teaching me about making wudu. And then I used to look at the pictures, how to pray. Oh, I see this woman is doing this. So I would have my hands like this. And then it was just subhanallah, subhanallah, subhanallah, whatever, because I didn't know what to say. So that's how I became.
1: Subhanallah. Now, unfortunately, we are so cramped for time, and I would have loved to really sit down and, you know, hear every chapter of your life in terms of, you know, nursing now versus nursing then. How has it actually evolved? And I think hearing from you would have been great. But because of time, we have run out of it. And I'd like to find out from you about the event where you are going to be a speaker this Saturday at the Monarch Hotel. Tell us a bit about the second international conference in International Women's Month that's taking place this weekend.
2: You know, I ended there because I had attended a walk that was from, what is this church now? It was from this church in Dlamini, not in Dlamini, in Rockville. And then to the Dlamini Masjid.
1: Yes.
2: And then there is the president of UKSA who said to me, wanted to know. So I said, because I was staying around the place, Mufulo South is around, that's Regina Mundi, the church.
1: Yes, yes, yes.
2: So we used to hold meetings there. And then the police would come and throw in bombs inside there and would be scattered around looking for water and covering ourselves. So it was history to me, the fact that we are doing this thing from Regina Mundi and we are going to Dlamini Masjid, which is the first black Muslim mosque in Soweto. So you wanted to interview. I'm not a media person. I didn't like that. I was talking to him like that.
1: Yeah.
2: And then from there, he took me to some van and then they put something here to me. I said, no, what's going on? They said, I'm interviewing. I said, I'm so scared of these things.
1: Oh.
2: And then the next thing, now they were looking for me. I was found. So that's how I ended up talking in this first Congress. A conference.
1: Yes.
2: So it was comparing Gaza and Soweto apartheid. It was really beautiful because now I had this man who was the president of the PAC. So I knew everything about how he was treated. And I also did have to be affected by some of that because I remember one time I wanted to visit my aunt. And because of the Bantu stand and all that, I was told, how are you allowed to come to South, to what was that place now? Transkei.
1: Oh, Transkei.
2: But I go back, it was 5 a.m. in the morning. I had big luggages because I'm a Muslim with meat and everything. I carried that on my head. I cried all the way to move to the South African side.
1: Yo.
2: Because I've got a passport that says they say, how do you have a passport? I said, Transkei, when you were born and bred in. I said, they said, Khosas must go to Tembisa. I went there and I got this.
1: Yes.
2: So they said, go and say that. I didn't say anything. I walked that distance and I just wanted a place back to Queenstown, and I took a train and came back home. Unfortunately, my aunt passed on, having not seen him.
1: Oh, you know, Mom Debele, you speak about how you fear talking, but you're such a well of so much insight to our history. Because, I mean, even now the Kadrada Foundation is trying to, you know, increase the numbers, because now they've got 106 women who were part of the march, and they still need to get to the 20,000. And now it's like, you know, it's such an honor and a privilege for me to sit across you and just hear you talk about your humble beginnings and some of the struggles you underwent in terms of, you know, the apartheid regime. And when you say you know what, you're scared of these things, and I'm like, you can't leave us with nothing. Hence, you need to continue, you know, showing up for these spaces. And I'm just hoping that one of these media houses will take the time and really do a documentary on your life, so that we can preserve that history, so that our kids can have something to watch, so that they can have a clear understanding what it means to be a Black Muslim African living in South Africa, what it means to undergo struggles, what it means to, you know, embrace Islam and also embrace a community, and what community actually means. But unfortunately, we have run out of time, and I'm praying that you garner as much support with this conference that's taking place on the 8th of August at the Monarch Hotel, which is going to start at 9 a.m. and end at 1:30 p.m. And tickets are sold at 200 rand. So if you'd like to hear more on Ugogo Mandebele, speak her truth, speak her journey, and speak on her reflections, make sure you do, you know, get yourself a ticket. But unfortunately, that's where we, you know, we close it off. But once again, Ma, chazakala so much for August joining. Nyabonga kakhulu for taking out the time. Amen. Now, to our listeners, this brings us to the end of today's conversation and my final show as the host of this Women's Month special here on Mid-Morning Talks at Salaam Media. 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Keep celebrating and uplifting women. I am Mimuna Mabena, and this has been Mid-Morning Talk.
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0: رضيت بالله ربا وبالإسلام دينا.
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1: Assalamu alaikum wa rahmatullahi wa barakatuh. Bismillahi walhamdulillahi wassalatu wassalamu ala abdillahi wa rasulihi Muhammad wa ala alihi wa sahbihi ajma'in. My beloved brothers and sisters, the aim that we have is to earn paradise. If you're a believer, that's what it should be. So if you have a connection with Allah Almighty, you would know that you're on this earth just for a few years in order to prepare for the eternal life. One might ask why. The true answer is Allah knows best. But we see and we witness every single day people being born and people dying. We see people being born and mashallah, there is excitement upon their birth, and we see people dying and there is sadness upon their death in the case of most people. Subhanallah. The reason I say that is when there's an evil person and he dies, everyone says, mashallah, alhamdulillah, did you hear the guy actually died? You know, let's hope we're not from among those, my brothers and my sisters. So we see it happening, and we are the most sophisticated of the creatures of Allah subhanahu wa ta'ala in terms of what is known as posture and even the brain, the understanding. Allah Almighty says, لَقَدْ خَلَقْنَا الْإِنسَانَ فِي أَحْسَنِ تَقْوِيمٍ. We have created man in the best of postures. Ahsan means the best. If Allah is saying the best, He's challenging you that there is none better than this. You think of any other creature of Allah better posture than ours? I've always said, and I'm sure you've heard it, where your ears are, where your eyes are, where your nose is, where your mouth is, your tongue, where your fingers are, where your nails are, can you ever think of a better place to put those organs? The answer is no. No one has and no one shall. It's absolutely superb the way Allah has made. Subhanallah. So we see that we're so sophisticated. Today I'm in this beautiful, beautiful town. It's a town, right? Town of Keithley. And I tell you, it's so amazing as we're meandering coming to this particular place from where I was up north in Blackburn. I can say something. Some of these roads are so narrow, yet so beautiful that you know what? They delay us. Subhanallah, may Allah grant us ease. We had a vehicle in front of us at a slow pace and we couldn't really navigate. And we had to wait for a certain place in order to overtake that particular car. But for me, it was so beautiful because I was witnessing all the fields and the beautiful greenery and thinking to myself, imagine Jannah and how it would be. No comparison. But still we say Subhanallah whenever we see nice things. Subhanallah, Alhamdulillah, Mashallah, Tabarakallah. Isn't it? So Allah Almighty has given us a brain to look at this. The eyes with the brain together. We look at this, we appreciate it. I want to spend more time. You know, I want to stop. I want to go and visit these fields. I want to see the horses. We saw some swans and ducks as we were coming across. And I see such lovely, beautiful brothers and sisters and amazing. We'd like to talk to you. I'd like to spend more time with you. I'd like to greet you. I'd like to know you better. But I'm a human being on earth. I can't really do that. I can't really do that. Why? Time is never on our side. I'm glad that I met you today, even from a distance. I'm so happy you're my brother, you're my sister. But at the same time, the world has limitations. Now the question is, do you really think that as sophisticated as we are, we will just suddenly come to an end without being able to fulfill what we wanted to fulfill, even if it was beyond the point of what we know as death? I don't believe that. I believe Allah will give us the opportunity to meet again under better circumstances, when we can actually sit and get acquainted with each other, when we can actually have such time that there will no longer be need to worry about it because it won't exist anymore. It's timeless. So Allah says, oh man, we have created you in a certain way. So sophisticated. In order that you worship us and you do the right thing, you have a brain to understand right from wrong, guided by revelation. You see, the mind is such that it is very sophisticated. However you fill it, it will be filled. So if you fill the mind with that which is not beneficial, it will give you back that which is not beneficial. If you fill the mind with that which is detrimental, it will give you back that which is detrimental. If you are from an early age and stage going to learn the wrong things, the seeds that you sow at the time will reap fruit that will be harmful for you. If someone taught you when you were little that 1 + 1 = 3, and they looked at you and showed you two fingers and said, this is 3, and you kept on saying 1 + 1 = 3, and you showed them two fingers, you are confused. The person who taught you is confused. And up to the time you die, or up to the time someone else corrects you, you might grow up believing 1 + 1 = 3, yet you are showing two fingers. So what you are confused by is the figure 2 and 3. You've mixed them up. That's what it is. Why? Because you were taught wrong from the very beginning. Let me give you another example. When you're learning the Quran, if your teacher does not know, you're not going to know beyond your teacher. And if your teacher is wanting to fiddle with your mind, he's going to teach you wrong. Alif is ba, and ba is alif, and ta is tha, and tha is ta. And what happens to you? You grow up being able to read, but you're reading so wrong. Whose fault is it? It's the fault of the system that taught you absolutely wrong. But you grew up believing firmly that you are right. That's the problem. Allah says, we've given you a mind. If it is guided by revelation and you use it within that guidance, you will definitely come to the most content life on earth. I promise you, my brothers and sisters, go around looking and searching. I've done it. The happiest and most content people on earth are those whose faith is strong. They control themselves. They don't just do what they want. They are disciplined. They speak in a certain way. They carry themselves in a certain way. They connect with their maker, knowing that I'm made by a maker and I'm going to go back to that maker. And so they have lovely days. When they suffer a loss, they are patient, knowing that we're going to earn a reward from Allah. And when they earn something, and when they have a profit and something good happens to them, they are happy within a limit, and they thank Allah without becoming arrogant and proud, knowing that the gratitude belongs to the one who gave me, the owner of everything, and at the same time, he could take it away any minute. May Allah grant us goodness. So these are very, very deep thoughts and very beautiful teachings that if we were to ponder over them, they would make us better Muslims. And when you're a better Muslim, wallahi, you become a more content person. The minute you run behind that, which you're not supposed to be running behind, Allah Almighty tells you, you know what, you're going to lose, firstly, your contentment on earth. Now one might ask, well, I've seen people who don't believe in Allah and they're quite content. Well, Allah Almighty tells you that, you know what, they might be happy. They might be happy because we have chosen to reward them in this world for the good they may have done, because there are a lot of people who don't have faith but have done a lot of good. What about those who don't have faith, who don't lie? And they don't have faith, they don't deceive. They don't have faith, but they help the poor. They don't have faith, but they reach out to relatives and to others, and they are kind-hearted and they are great. There are so many of those on earth. What does Allah say? Allah says, we don't oppress them. We will give them their goodness on earth. We will give them a happy home, a happy family, comfortable. They will enjoy the holidays. They will go here and there. They will have a lot of fun and whatever else they may be. If they don't believe in the hereafter at all, Allah says, what portion do you want us to give them from the hereafter? That's between them and Allah. And Allah Almighty already says that if they don't want to believe in it, I may not want to give it to them. It's up to Allah. So Allah doesn't oppress. People say, oh, I know of someone who's really kind. I say, I know of Allah who's even kinder. Allah doesn't oppress. If you did good, He will give you good in this world. You believed in this world alone, what are you going to get it in this world? You believe in the hereafter. Allah says, from among those who believe in the hereafter, in order to get what's in the hereafter, you have to sit the exam. Do you know how powerful that is? It is as powerful as, or even more powerful than, the example of a person who is tested only when he enrolls for that particular course. How can I just pick you up from this masjid today and say, hey guys, come here, I have an examination you need to write. Say, but I haven't enrolled for the course. I don't belong to the school. And no, you have to write it. But for what? That's what you're going to say, right? But the minute you enroll and you want a qualification for something, what's going to have to happen? You're going to have to learn. You're going to have to study. You're going to have to sweat. You're going to have a little sense of anxiety, perhaps slightly, you know, because, hey, I have an exam tomorrow. Please make dua. I'm going to go and so on. You're going to sit the exam and you're going to be questioned and you might fail and you might pass the second time. And what might happen? You might pass the first time and get good results. Allah says, well, you've enrolled into something known as submission unto Allah because you want a certificate that's going to earn you paradise. And therefore, you're going to have to go through a bit of an examination. What is it? Well, we're going to test you. So in Surah Baqarah, Allah says what the test is.
2: وَلَنَبْلُوَنَّكُمْ بِشَيْءٍ مِّنَ الْخَوْفِ وَالْجُوعِ

Allah says, we will test all of you, every one of you, with a little bit of fear. I spoke about anxiety a minute ago. I tell you, a little bit of fear has to come in your life somewhere. Uncertainty. Trust Allah. What are you going through right now? Challenges. I just lost my job. I've just been diagnosed with this, with that. Trust Allah. Trust Him. Do your best as a human. Beyond that, you can't do. Don't worry beyond your capacity. Some people are worried. What's going to happen if my father dies? What's going to happen if I do, if this happens to me? What if I have cancer and I don't know? All those what ifs are now from Shaitan. You are worrying beyond your capacity. You have to try your best and leave the rest in the hands of Allah. If you are not prepared to leave things in the hands of Allah and engage in what is known as trusting Allah, you're going to struggle because, not because you deserve to struggle, but because you didn't understand what Allah told you. Allah says, we will never ever burden a soul beyond what they can shoulder, but you have burdened yourself beyond what Allah burdened you by. Allah told you, worry about yourself, do the best according to the capacity we've given you. You're worried about your whole family and community, not in a good way, in a bad way. What's the difference? A good way is, I hear about someone who's unwell, I take out some money, I go to visit them, I make a dua, I try to help them. That's in a good way. A bad way is, you start thinking of things that are not existing and worrying about what if they start happening. Imagine I walked into this masjid and everyone died because of some gas attack. Astaghfirullah. I mean, why would my mind ever even go there? For what? But if you're a worry pot and you want your mind to go to places that it's not supposed to go to, the probabilities are endless. You're going to struggle and suffer. Allah says, you're a believer. We make it easy for you. Be content by handing things over to us. We promise you, the first thing we're going to test you by is a little bit of fear. You're going to have a bit of anxiety, a little bit of uncertainty. The answer to that particular test is to lay your trust in Allah. What capacity has Allah given you? Whatever He has given you, use it to its extent and then say, oh Allah, I did whatever I could. I trust you. Done. Then if something good happens, you praise Him. And if something bad happens, you bear patience and Allah will reward you. So now let's go to the next thing Allah says He's going to test you by. Jua, a little bit of hunger. Hunger in so many different ways. You might be living in such a lovely country where you can afford it. Some people cannot afford the next meal. But sometimes you are wealthy, but you can't eat because of some health condition. Sometimes there's beautiful food, but you look at it and you say, you know what, I can't have it. Why? I eat gluten-free. You heard that? Some can't have it because, you know what, I'm on a diet. You know what's a diet? You got to die. Half your death is there. Because you look at such lovely things and you're like almost dead that you can't eat it, okay? Sometimes you get used to it. You enjoy it. Say, you know what? Haven't had sugar in ages. My man, you don't know what you're missing out on. And then they come about with a lame thing. I'm sweet enough. Oh, wow, mashallah. I've heard that before. In fact, I've used that line too. May Allah sweeten us. I mean, without sugar, by the way. But my brothers and my sisters, it's just a test. Allah says, we'll test you with hunger. There might be times when what you're accustomed to is not there. Look, recently, didn't we not have some of the fruits and veggies we were accustomed to? And the shelves were somewhat empty for whatever political or non-political reason. But the reality is, weren't some of the shelves empty? You could have had a stash of pounds, but you were unable to purchase. The reason was, it wasn't there. Isn't that a test? Are you going to get angry, make a tantrum, start punching people up, or at least punch the wall and hurt yourself and whatever? It won't help you. Allah says, bear patience. Be patient. It won't come. You're used to this fresh food, beautiful, fresh beetroot with pomegranate every morning, mashallah. Come to Africa, by the way. It grows in our yard. And you're used to this lovely, and one day it's not there. Where is my juice? Relax, man. People don't even have water. And you're fighting about something that's a luxury. No, but my health, my diet. Forget your diet for a day. Just bear patience. Say, oh Allah, I really want it, but it's okay, it's not there. I'm still going to get up for Fajr. I'm still going to connect with you. I'm still going to thank you. It's okay. And I come from Africa. Let me tell you, at times, and this is not about food, it's about something else. Every single day, electricity just goes off. When you need it the most. Right now it's winter back in South Africa. If you might have seen, snowing for the first time in some of those places in history. And we don't have the heaters like you have here. And then the electricity is gone and everyone's freezing, right?
It's a test from Allah. It's a luxury. You can use a blanket or two or three. That's what the people have been doing all along. But because we're accustomed to heaters and underflooring and whatever they call it, underfloor heating and something else and so on, we become so depressed. Because you know what? I can't. You can. Just adjust a little bit. Allah says, we will test you. That's another test. Khawf, jua, naqsim min al-amwal. Allah says, we have to test you because you've enrolled for the hereafter. One of the tests is, we will make you suffer a loss. Amwal, you're going to lose some money, some wealth. So either someone stole from you, either it was a bad deal, either you lost a job, either you're in debt for some reason. I hope it's for the right reasons, because debt is one of the worst things you could get yourself into. May Allah help us all get out of our debts. Ameen. So Allah says you have to suffer a loss. Sometimes in business, you're a multi-millionaire, but one day the whole business burns down. Thank Allah. Oh Allah, for 40 years I afforded everything. Today you took my whole business away. Help me so that when I start afresh tonight, it will grow bigger than what it was yesterday before it was burnt. Is that your condition? If it is, Allah says you've just passed your test with flying colors. And you know what? We'll replenish what we took from you beyond what you had. That's Allah. It's not easy. It's not easy. Ask those who lose 100 pounds. They have a sleepless night. Depending on how much you have, obviously. But ask those who've lost something. They really are struggling. I lost. This guy actually stole 3 grand from me. Yes, you can pursue it. You can achieve justice, but don't become depressed because of that. Trust Allah. Allah knows. He planned it for you before you were born. He knew it was going to come in your direction. He just wants to watch. What's your reaction and what are you going to do? That's Allah. So Allah promises you in Surah Al-Baqarah, at the beginning of the Quran, it's a second surah. And Allah says, Nabluwannakum, we're going to test every single one of you with these things. Your examination questions are already told to you. It's going to happen to you. You're going to get sick someday. Anyway, Allah says, naqsim min al-amwal, loss, loss in terms of wealth. Well, anfus, loss in terms of life. Allah says, someone's going to die around you whom you love. It has to happen. Or you're going to die. Subhanallah. Have you lost a loved one? Many will say, yes, how does it feel? It was the most difficult thing. I tell you, when you've lost a child, that's probably one of the most difficult times of your life. Something that is very challenging, extremely difficult. Allah knows. Allah knows. A few days ago, I was sitting at someone's house who lost a child. They had a child after a long time. And then when the child was about a month old, perhaps 29 days old on the day of Eid, the child suddenly stopped breathing and passed away within 5 minutes. Sitting with them, do you know what I said? I said, the reason why I know that Allah loves you is because He chooses those whom He wants to go through bigger challenges and bigger tests. And He chose Nabi Muhammad sallallahu alayhi wasallam to go through exactly what you guys have just gone through. Some of those who are close to Allah would actually look at you and say, I wish this happened to me. Allahu Akbar. Sounds silly, right? The reason would be, if it happened to the Prophet Muhammad, peace be upon him, and now it's happening to you, Allah chose him, Allah's choosing you, it's going to require a huge bag of patience. And Allah chooses you to engage in that act of worship. Patience is an act of worship that Allah chooses you to go to engage in to whatever degree He loves you. And I'm going to prove that to you with the rest of this verse that I was reading. So may Allah make it easy. You've lost a child, one of the most difficult things, but you've lost a parent, it's also extremely difficult. Let me explain. If you've lost a parent and you're an orphan, Allah loves you more than Allah loves the others. The simple reason, He did it for Nabi Muhammad sallallahu alayhi wasallam. Again, look at how you've been chosen for the same test. And that's why if you're an orphan, good news for you is that your success and failure does not depend on whether or not you've had a parent. But it depends on many other factors and a whole host of factors. Because Nabi Muhammad sallallahu alaihi wasallam, the most successful ever, his father passed away before he was born. His mother died while he was a little child. See? Sallallahu alaihi wasallam. But we know, most noble, chosen by Allah as the most noble of all messengers, the greatest of all creation, according to our belief. My brothers, my sisters. Allah will test you. Don't be despondent. Life, we didn't come here to just enjoy every day. Whether you believe or you don't believe, you're still going to be tested. When you believe, the tests become easier because you have conviction and faith and you rely on Allah and you believe in Him and you know that you're going to be given something in return and in lieu of your struggles and your sufferings.
So Allah says, Naqsim min al-amwal wa anfus. Anfus meaning death will happen around you. You're going to lose people around you. Prepare for the day. If it hasn't happened, but, importantly, don't become anxious or worried by the thought of something that hasn't happened. Oh, today we were told I'm going to lose my loved one. So now, what if I lose my brother? What if I lose my sister? What if that what if is the door of the devil? لا تقل لو فإن لو تفتح عمل الشيطان أو باب الشيطان. Allah says, don't go and say if and study probabilities, because that's the door of the devil. It opens the door of shaitan. That's what Allah says. So if anyone's going to study probabilities and possibilities of negative things that could have or should have or will or might happen, then you've got a problem. Strengthen your faith in Allah. Rely on Allah. It's okay. The day it happens, there we are. The day I see symptoms, I will try and help and deal. If it happened beyond my control, I will either bear patience, or if it was a good thing, I will thank Allah for it. That's a mu'min. That's a believer. You'll enjoy your life, even if you don't have anything. You'll enjoy every day of it. You get up and you pray and you realize, you know what? I got up and prayed because my Lord invited me to do that. Wow. My Lord invited me. Have you heard the invitation? You're going to hear it just now when the Mu'adhin calls it. It's an invitation. Hayya. What does hayya mean? What does hayya mean? Come. Is come not an invitation? Come to what? Come to prayer. Who's inviting you? Allah. Invitation. If we had a dinner this evening and you guys were invited, wouldn't you be excited? I would be, because I'd get a bit more time with you guys. That's a basic thing. Invited to a dinner, get excited. I'm invited to paradise and I'm not excited. Don't even get up for Fajr. Come on, guys. We do better, inshallah. I challenge you guys and myself as well. We need to strengthen ourselves, get up a little bit earlier, inshallah, because you respond to the invite of the Lord of the worlds. I've always said tahajjud is a prayer that's not compulsory, but it's by invite only. Allah invites you to it. That's it. You're not invited, you're going to be sleeping. Allah chooses His worshippers whom He wants to get up before Fajr. Allah chooses. So you and you like you to come. And then you end up getting up, you end up making wudu and you come. And you don't realize that was your Lord's love that wanted you to fulfill something not compulsory, out of love. Consider yourself fortunate. You got up for tahajjud. Wow. That's a sign now that there is a deep connection between you and Allah. There goes. I hope that's motivation enough to wake us up, at least for Fajr. I always get tears in my eyes when I think of tahajjud. We're all weak. Don't think that I'm sitting here in front of you, so I must be making tahajjud every day. No, I didn't. Not even today. But it's not like I don't ever do it. I don't need you to know. But all I need you to know is I'm just a human like you. It's not like I fulfill it every day. No, I don't. In fact, I'm not even regular with it. May Allah make us regular. It's not farad. I had to clarify that because people look at you and they start thinking, this guy must be so holy. Yeah, there are a few holes that we do have, alhamdulillah. May Allah Almighty grant us goodness and piety, all of us. May Allah, we are all brothers and sisters. We have the same struggles. And trust me, we're in the same ship. And that's why we're talking to each other today on a similar level, by the will of Allah subhanahu wa ta'ala. Let's go back to that verse. So Allah Almighty says, we're going to test you, and we spoke about loss, and we spoke about loss of life, loss of wealth, naqsim min al-amwal wal-anfus wa thamarat, loss of produce. We spoke a little bit about loss of produce. Allah mentions it specifically because produce is connected to that which you're farming. Perhaps it may be there 1 year, it may not be there 1 year, but if you're not a farmer, you will still be affected by loss of so many food items or whatever it may be in terms of what you sow seeds of that grow. Allah says it might not grow. People were asking me, what about crypto? I say, crypto, you know, you might lose. I can't come and tell you halal, haram and all of that because, you know, there may be scope of permissibility. But in reality is, if you're not intelligent enough, you're going to lose. Stay away from it, man. Unless you know what you're doing. May Allah Almighty protect us. The point is, you may lose, and you may lose a lot. If you've lost a lot and there's no way of getting things back, do you know what, my brothers and sisters? You have to take it in your stride. You have to just make the most of what you now have and get up again and start doing things. Don't lose hope. In a short time, you will be in a better place than you were. I've witnessed this time and again. And then guess what Allah says? And this was the point I said I'm going to mention. وَبَشِّرِ الصَّابِرِينَ. Give good news to those who bear sabr, bear patience. Those who bear patience, give them good news. Who are they? الَّذِينَ

to me, and he was the owner of it while it was with me, and he is the current owner of it even though it's gone away from me. That's a believer. Allahu Akbar. Subhanallah. And then Allah Almighty tells us that those whom, when calamity strikes them, they say, Inna lillahi wa inna ilayhi raji'un. We all belong to Allah. We're all going to return to Allah. Everything belongs to Allah. Everything is going to return to Allah. Allah says, Ulaika alayhim salawatum min rabbihim wa rahmah. For those people, goodness from Allah. Goodness from Allah. And the mercy of Allah descends upon them. And those are the ones who are successful, who are rightly guided. Who are they? They are the ones whom they realize and understand. Listen, I've enrolled into this examination, so I'm going to be tested. And that's why in the Quran, Allah says something very clearly. And what is it? Allah says, those who don't believe, when we've given them, don't let it deceive you. Giving or not giving is not necessarily a sign of our contentment and happiness. We've given people whom we've disliked. And we've kept away things from people whom we've loved. But a winner is the one who passes the examination. When Allah gives you, He expects you to humble and to get closer to Him. And I've noticed people, and I'm sure we all have, of all different types. Some people, when Allah blesses them with million, and then a 10 million and a 100 million, you find them at the mosque much more. And they're so humble. And a guy has to nudge you to say, this guy here is actually a multi-millionaire. Did you see the Cullinan outside belongs to this man? And you're looking at him crying in the first saf. I've seen people like that. Crying in the first saf. I've seen people like that in Nigeria. This guy crying here, you know, the private jet we came in was his. Wallahi, wallahi, I've seen people like this in Nigeria. How's that? And the reason why I single out Nigeria is people think, oh, these guys might be this, might be that. Wallahi, you will be amazed if only but you knew what went on, the good things that went on. You know, in this world, bad news flies fast. Talk about Mufti Menk, for example. Someone says one bad thing, the whole world knows about it. But they'll ignore the good you've done for the last 30 years. Why? Because that's between you and Allah. It's Allah's way of doing things. What can we do? It's man. It's okay. Leave it. Ignore. If they think you're bad, it's okay. For as long as Allah knows you're good. Don't try and impress them. Impress Allah. So Allah Almighty is telling us that the test is when we give you, humble yourself. I told you, some people when they're given, they come close to Allah. They thank Allah. They don't know how to thank Allah. That's why they are so happy, so delighted. They help people. They are charitable. They give and give. And Allah says, "Anfiq ya ibn Adam, unfiq alayk." O son of Adam, spend and I will spend on you. You want, give others, I give you. How's that? But we don't believe that sometimes. I've got my few pounds in my pocket right now. Guess what? I'm going to hold on to them because if I lose them, the minute you see a cause that needs more than what you need, follow the example of the companions of the Prophet, peace be upon him. Try to give them even a little droplet of what you have and watch what Allah does for you. Every single time I've given something, without fail, I've gotten more than that. I'm talking of me, and I'm sure all of you, you probably have seen that. And please don't be ridiculous by giving everything away, because the Quran warns you about that too. You say, listen, today we heard give away and it'll be multiplied. I got 10 grand in my account. Just give the 10 grand away. Let's see what happens. You might spend another 2 years without any money because you were a little bit foolish. Allah says your basic needs, keep it. Give something. Give extra. You may want to give a little bit more sometimes. You might want to take a bit of a risk in inverted commas, but alhamdulillah, let it go. It's okay. Fine. We have Abdullah Aid with us today, for example, raising money for those who require dialysis from the Syrian refugees in the desert of Jordan. And subhanAllah, guess what? Yes, the cause is open. I'm sure they would have their little card machines and tins and everything as you're exiting. A few pounds won't do you harm, inshallah. You know what? It will help you. It will open your doors. I've seen people who don't know other people, yet they're making dua for them because those people facilitated for them some medical attention and you didn't even know them. If you were to swipe a card and say, look, I'd like to help with the dialysis, do you really think the guys getting the dialysis know your name and surname, date of birth and how much you weigh? They don't. But they make dua for you. Oh Allah, whoever made this possible for me.
Bless them, grant them goodness, give them barakah in their lives, in their spouses, in their children, in their family members, in their health, in their wealth, in whatever, in their deen, in their dunya, in their akhirah, and they are crying tears. And you're busy sitting in Keithley enjoying a beautiful munch somewhere down the road, mashallah. And you don't even realize you actually are happy today and content, and you actually have succeeded.

0: to this level because some widow somewhere in the desert has been making dua for you without her knowing you or you knowing her. But Allah knows both of you. Wallahi, I've seen it happening myself. So that's why Allah says, when we've given you, do something with it. The aim, like I said at the beginning of the talk, is to get paradise. That's what I want. This life is short. I could drop dead here and now. And so could you. And I'm not saying it in a depressive way. I'm saying it, that's a reality. I need to ask myself, what have you done to prepare for that day? Well, I can tell you what I've done. I seek the forgiveness of Allah every day, as many times as I can. Oh Allah, forgive my shortcomings. I love you. And I know that you love me too. And oh Allah, I know for a fact that I'm trying my best. I am a human. I've faltered. I've committed sin. Not because I defy you, but I'm a human. My human weakness. I love you so much. I want you to forgive me and grant me paradise. Do you know what? When you die, do you really think those words would have gone wasted if you were genuine about them? Wallahi, every time you say it, it's said there. And it's written by the angels. And Allah sees it and knows it. And when you get there and you see, oh Allah, forgive me. Oh Allah, forgive me. Even the day you died, in the morning, you started the morning with a prayer, with your fajr. And then what happened? You repeated so many times, oh Allah, forgive me, grant me paradise, and so on. That day you said it, do you really think Allah's not going to give you paradise? Come on, come on. We have hope in the mercy of Allah. Not the hope that leads you to sin, but the hope that leads you to improve yourself, even if you've fallen into sin. Difference between the two. And then we know of people whom Allah took away from and it drifted them away from Allah. Some people are like that. And we also know of the other side where Allah's taken away from people and it brought them closer to Allah. And that's the majority of us believers. When Allah takes something away from you and you come closer to Him, it's a sign of His love. So anything that drifts you away from Allah is worrisome. It's something you should be worried about. And anything that brings you closer to Allah is a good thing. It's a sign of the love of Allah, even if it was negative according to the world. May Allah Almighty grant us goodness and ease and open our doors. And may Allah Almighty help us to help others. And I pray that the few words I've said today would actually help us put things into perspective regarding who we are as mu'mineen. And at the same time, how we should be working and looking into the negatives that happen in our lives. And how we help others, Allah will help you. And inshallah, I pray that we can solidify the bonds of our own family members and our community, and we can spread the love and the goodness of the deen of Allah. Let's learn this and let's try and do it. And let's try and be genuine towards one another. And you will notice the doors of Jannah being flung open and the gatekeepers of Jannah greeting you with Salamun alaykum tibtum fadkhuluha khalidin. Peace be upon you. You've done very, very well in your examination, right? You've done very well. So enter forever. Go and enjoy.
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0: Assalamu alaikum wa rahmatullahi wa barakatuh. Ya ayyuhan nasu qad ja'atkum maw'idhatun min rabbikum. O people, a reminder has come to you from your Lord. He who made you sent you a message. That's what it is. He who created you, sophisticated man, with an identity of his own, unique. The one who made you has sent you something to read. Find out about yourself. Find out about him. Find out about everything in existence. It's amazing how every individual has a different thumbprint from the first of our species, Adam, to the last one whom we don't know who exactly that's going to be. This is not a coincidence. When people say everything came in coincidentally, to be very fair, the fact that you can distinctly identify every single human being differently proves the existence of a maker. Done. Every single one of us, you cannot cheat, you cannot deny, you cannot lie. Your DNA is different, your thumbprint is different, the way your hair grows, the pattern and design is different, and everything about you is unique. That's it. There's no one that can be mixed up for another, because Allah has a day of judgment in which the records shall be delivered. There cannot be even the least of doubt on that day. Subhanallah. And this is why we as believers believe firmly in the Maker himself. And those who say it's a coincidence, let's ask them, why has there never coincidentally been two identical identifications? Why? There should have been, if it was coincidence. I mean, there are chances that perhaps two could have been, maybe, with the same thumbprint. Chance. What's the chance? Zero. Never has been. I can take it further. I come from Africa. Many of you probably have visited. Every zebra, every leopard, every cheetah, the stripes, the spots are uniquely distinct from the first of its species right to the end of the species. No two are exactly the same. Never, ever. Allah. Ya ayyuhan nas, O people, qad ja'atkum maw'idhatun min rabbikum. This reminder, a message has come to you from your Rabb, the one who made you, the one who is in control of your life. We become helpless at a certain point when we are sick and medicine begins to perhaps dilly-dally and say we don't know what exactly might be the cause. We realize, wallahi, we are from Allah, we have to go back to Allah. Well, we've been repeating that statement ever since. Inna lillahi wa inna ilayhi raji'un. So Allah says, in this book, there is something else. Maw'idha is one. Wa shifa'un lima fi sudur. Cure for that which lies within the chest. What is in the chest? We know the heart is within the ribcage. We know that when we say what's in your chest, we mean the purification of your heart in every way that it could be. Number one, Allah's created humankind in such a unique way that sickness is generally told with a simple blood test. The blood runs through the veins, and the headquarters of that is the heart. That's the heart. If it is pure and good, the whole body is pure and good in terms of physical purity. One little flutter in the way it pumps, and next thing, it's your little qiyama, because you wonder what's going on. The same would apply spiritually and religiously in your connection with Allah, in your character and conduct, in your thinking, in everything else. If the heart is straight and your heart is clean, as we say. When we say my heart is clean, you're not talking of your blood, are you? You're talking of your heart being clean, as in you don't hold malice, you don't hold jealousy. Allah says the Quran has in it shifa. Shifa for that which is in the chest, the heart to begin with, and then everything else. So you want cure of your physical ailments, turn to the Quran. You want cure of your spiritual maladies, turn to the Quran. My brothers, my sisters, we are not doing enough with the Quran. What we are actually doing in terms of recitation, or learning its meaning, or learning how to improve recital, or to understand the rules and regulations therefrom, and so on, is never enough. It's the word of Allah. It's called Kalamullah, the word of Allah. Imagine Allah, whom you and I are totally dependent on. That's His word. Give it some respect. Read it on a daily basis. He tells you, don't read it for any other reason besides the fact that you will earn my pleasure, and it's not going to benefit me when you read, it's benefiting you. What is in it? In it is guidance. In it is shifa. In it is a reminder from the one who made you. Brothers and sisters, when you are diagnosed a sickness, first thing you do, turn to the Quran. We don't do that. But Allah says shifa. We don't do that. Turn to the Quran. Give it importance. Read it. Recite it. Learn it. Check its meaning. Master it. You will be cured automatically. Do you know there are verses of the Quran that have in them cure? Cure and protection. We are taught, read, قُلْ أَعُوذُ بِرَبِّ الْفَلَقِ قُلْ أَعُوذُ بِرَبِّ النَّاسِ. Even the jinn kind will stay away from you. Imagine. If that's how powerful the word of Allah is, that I just read it. I just recited it, subhanallah. And what happened around me? The whole environment became at peace with me. La ilaha illallah. We don't give enough importance to the Quran. The whole environment became at peace with you because you read Ayatul Kursi thrice. Is that not true? Do you not think the Lord of the worlds, who has given you that honor and privilege to protect yourself through repeating His words a few times morning and evening, would cure the diseases that medicine has not been able to cure for you just by reading the Quran cover to cover? I'm sure inside there were verses I repeated and recited that were cure of a specific disease that I may not even have known that I had. May Allah grant us shifa. You want stability of the mind? Turn to the Quran. Stability of the heart? Turn to the Quran. You want religious improvement? Turn to the Quran. Turn to the Quran. So we need to do more. Allah says, مَوْعِظَةٌ مِنْ رَبِّكُمْ وَشِفَاءٌ لِمَا فِي الصُّدُورِ وَهُدًى وَرَحْمَةٌ. In it there is guidance and mercy. Do you want the mercy of Allah? Turn to the Quran. Today, what are we doing here? We are celebrating the memorization of the Quran. إِنَّا نَحْنُ نَزَّلْنَا الذِّكْرَ وَإِنَّا لَهُ لَحَافِظُونَ. That's one verse. Another one. وَلَقَدْ يَسَّرْنَا الْقُرْآنَ لِلذِّكْرِ فَهَلْ مِن مُدَّكِرٍ. Two separate verses. One, Allah says, we have revealed this book and we will protect it. The second one, Allah is saying, we've made it easy to memorize, to understand, to practice upon. Who is prepared to do that? So these two are connected, because if Allah has accepted you to memorize, to understand, to put into practice, it means He's used you as part of the protection mechanism He's put in place for the Quran. That's what it is. So consider it an honor. They say one who memorizes the Quran will be able on the day of judgment to intercede on behalf of 10 of his family members whom were not supposed to have gone into Jannah immediately. And he can say, no, these people are with me. Subhanallah, you walk through. May Allah make us truly huffaz. A hafiz, you know, in Arabic as well as in Urdu, it means one who protects. Hafiz. Hifadhat means to protect, right? You protect the Quran, not just by memorizing it, but by ensuring that you've practiced upon it. It has improved your character. When Aisha radiallahu anha was asked about the character of the Prophet Muhammad, peace be upon him, he said, "Kana khuluquhu al-Quran." She said that his akhlaq was just the Quran. You read the Quran? Yes, well, that was his akhlaq, his character. Exemplary, amazing. And in the Quran, Allah says, وَإِنَّكَ لَعَلَىٰ خُلُقٍ عَظِيمٍ. You are upon the greatest level of character. So when you learn the Quran, it should show in your character. Calm down, speak with respect, no swear words. You have the Quran in your heart, you have the Quran on your lips. If the powerful words of Allah protect you, then the bad and evil words of shaitan will drop that guard. The hadith says, when a person lies, that the angels go away because of the stench of them from the mouth of that person. But you can't smell it. I can't either. You might put a menthol or a little strong chewing gum in there. Doesn't make a difference to the angels. Your bad words are your bad words. If a powerful word protects you, a bad word will actually render you without any protection. Remember this. So none of us, we are the people of the Ummah. Ummah of what? Ummah of the Quran, the Sunnah of Nabi Muhammad sallallahu alayhi wa sallam. We should be ashamed when we utter a swear word. Those two do not come together from a mu'min. May Allah forgive us. Let's change our ways today. We can make an intention. No more swear words. I'm going to read the Quran. The powerful words protect me. The bad words must never come out of my mouth. So when Allah accepts an individual, remember, it is Allah's grace and fadl. It is said that the same person who has memorized the Quran, if their parents played a role in inspiring them, in helping them, in assisting them in whatever way possible, in cheering them on, they will be made to wear a crown on the day of judgment. It's not easy. It's not a joke. What do the mothers do today? What do the fathers do today? A lot of effort on the children. My child must become hafiz. But the child is only born. Before the child is born, the mother is saying, "Oh Allah, make my child a hafiz." Am I right or wrong? And when the child is born, they try this and they try that. The concern within an individual, male or female, to make the child a hafiz, that concern itself is mubarak. It is blessed. Because even if the child does not become a hafiz, that child's life will be blessed. The concern of the parents will ensure that minimum is they have a decent Islamic upbringing. That's a good concern. May Allah help us. Our children are deeply affected by what we do when they are young. So watch how you use social media. Watch how you speak. Watch your character and conduct, because your children will mimic that. You want your child to become a hafiz, but you've never read the Quran, and the child does not see you reading salah either. What's going to happen? You want to help your child? Let the child see you in love with the Quran. You read the Quran, you're happy, you're smiling. You come out and you're in a good mood. The child will say, "I also want to learn." We look at it as a burden. It shouldn't be. May Allah subhanahu wa ta'ala grant us goodness. So when you make an effort to put the Quran in your heart, Allah has guaranteed that He will protect you. If Ayatul Kursi alone thrice can create a barrier between you and shaitan or the jinn kind, what do you think the whole Quran will create? Subhanallah. Subhanallah. So now when Allah says, "We have revealed the book and we will protect it," it means when you have it in your heart, Allah has guaranteed He will protect it in your heart. You are a VIP. You have closed circuit protection. What's the reason? I got the Quran in me. I'm walking. I don't need to fear anything because I've got the Quran in my heart. I am brave. I can do anything and everything that is upright. Why? Because I've got Allah. I've got the Quran in my heart. No one can harm. No one can attack. No one can do anything. No one can touch me unless Allah has allowed something. Because Allah promised He's going to look after the Quran. And where did you put it? The cleverest place ever, in your heart. Subhanallah. Isn't it worth making an effort, my brothers and sisters? My brothers and sisters, no matter how old you are, make an intention today. I'm going to memorize the Quran. Make an intention today. Even if you're in your 50s, 60s, 70s and beyond, make an intention today. I'm going to memorize the Quran. Start with one ayah, two ayahs. Allah will open the doors in a way that you will manage to memorize much more than you thought, because the Quran, unlike any other thing to memorize, is unique. Try to memorize anything else at a young age when you're sharp. It's not easy. But when people tell you you won't be able to memorize because you are now 40 years old, I tell them the Sahaba were mostly around that age. Subhanallah. They were around that age, weren't they, initially? May Allah make it easy for all of us. So to look after the Quran, you're actually looking after yourself. Let me tell you something else. Have you heard the dua of the Prophet Muhammad, peace be upon him? Allahumma ja'alil Quran al-azima rabi'a qulubina wa nura sudurina wa jala'a ahzanina wa dhahaba humumina wa ghumumina wa qaidana wa sa'iqana wa dalilana ila jannatika jannatin na'im. O Allah, make the Quran the spring of our hearts. The joy, the growth, when spring comes, people celebrate it. Right now in Southern Africa, it is spring. It has just come in. And they tell the little children, wow, spring has come in, you know, now this will happen and that will happen. Well, your heart also deserves growth. Don't you want to see it blossoming? So the blossoming of your heart, how will it come? If Nabi Muhammad sallallahu alayhi wasallam made a dua to make the Quran the blossoming of our hearts, there has to be a connection between the two. Can't be that it's not. Would you like your heart to blossom? Which means, do you want to be a happy person who lives in the pleasure of Allah, content, always smiling, never worried about anything? Wallahi, the response is, how connected are you with the Quran? Those who are connected and plugged in with the Quran are never, ever depressed. Impossible. If it is, it's human. And a little bit, you quickly come out of it. Because obviously human nature, sadness, happiness, it happens to all of us. But you won't go down. No, not beyond that level of drowning. Never, never, never, no. You might struggle. Human beings, you lose someone. It's normal, natural to be sad, to cry. It's okay. Crying is a beautiful coping mechanism that's naturally given by Allah. It's fine to cry. But there's no yelling, screaming, questioning Allah. It doesn't happen. You're a hafiz. You have the Quran in your heart. It doesn't happen. Subhanallah. On top of that, Allah will provide you sustenance. Go and check the huffaz. Which one of them has died of hunger? Check them. Subhanallah. May Allah make it easy. So you want sustenance? Make an effort with the Quran. You want to look for a job? Make an effort with the Quran. You want doors to open? Make an effort with the Quran. And if those doors are closing, something is wrong between you and the Quran. Either you're not reading it enough, either you're not trying to perfect the recitation, either you're not interested in its meaning, or either you're not putting it into practice. Or the last one is either you're not conveying it to others or teaching it to your children and so on. That's what it is. So the Prophet Muhammad, peace be upon him's dua is mega powerful. Oh Allah, make the Quran the blossoming and the growth of our hearts. Ij'al al-Quran al-Azim, the great Quran. Rabi'a qulubina. What else? Wa nura sudurina. Make it the light of our chests, the light of my heart. What should it be? It's actually the chest, a sadr. But what is meant is, make it a light for us, noor. Your face shines, your actions shine. Allah gives barakah in your wealth. Allah gives blessings in everything you do. Your home is filled with ronak. It's filled with beauty. It's filled with that light, ambience. That's amazing. Why? It's a home wherein the Quran is recited. That's what it is. Enter the masjid, any masjid. When the non-Muslims have entered the houses of Allah, they will tell you, I feel a tranquility and a peace. Have you not seen it? The open days. If a non-Muslim can feel that tranquility and peace, what about us? Connect yourself with the Quran and see how you will feel tranquility and peace Even on your musalla, as you see it, that sajada, when you're about to fulfill salah, the minute you lay it, it's beautiful. Beautiful scent, you feel nice, you're fresh, you made wudu, you're coming, you touch the Quran and you're happy. That reminds me, yes, it's okay to read from your phone, no harm. It's okay to read from your app, no harm. It's still one notch better to read from the Quran itself. The printed version. Reason is, this one you don't really need wudu for it. That one you do. So which one has a little higher virtue? You see, it's permissible. We're not saying no. But I'm only giving you a point of note. My brothers and sisters, check that dua. Let me finish it for you before I leave. It says, Allahumma ja'alil Qur'an al-azima rabi'a qulubina wa nura sudurina wa jala'a ahzanina jala'a. The detachment of what? Our sadnesses. We don't want to be sad. Oh Allah, take away our sadness. Through what? Through the Quran. That hadith means when you have sadness, turn to the Quran. The Quran will take away your sadness. It is the word of Allah. Sometimes you're sad. What do? You can have this tablet and that pill and sleeping this and whatever. May Allah protect all of us. Wallahi, the one who turns to the Quran, repeats it, learns it, reads it more and more and more and more, is the happiest of the lot. Sadness will fly away, literally. Jala'a ahzanina wa dhahaba humumina wa ghumumina. Our worries, our anxieties, oh Allah, let them go through what? Through the Quran. Make the Quran a means of the going away of our worries and anxieties. Al-humum wal-humum. My brothers and sisters, shouldn't we turn to the Quran? Don't you agree with me when I said we're not doing enough? We've got to do more. Pick it up, do it. Make sure, after your farad salah, sit for a moment, pick up anything. You don't have something on your phone, no harm. Read two verses, close it. Was it too much? Read the meaning of it or attend a little lesson of tafsir once a week, twice a week, whatever it may be. Go, make an effort. Your worries will go. It will be as though Allah is talking to you. That is Allah. So, at the end, وَقَائِدَنَا وَدَلِيلَنَا. Make it our leader. Make it our guide to what? To Jannah, the Jannah that belongs to you, the highest ranks of Jannah. May Allah Almighty grant us all Jannah. What a beautiful dua. What lovely verses of the Quran. Look at what gift Allah has bestowed upon us. The greatest gift you and I have is the gift of Iman. And that gift of Iman comes hand in hand with the book of Allah. Imagine Allah, who made you as sophisticated as you are, as good as you think you may be. Allah has made you not only unique, but he who made you gave you something to say. Read this. How can you not read it? He says, when you read it, you will have so many benefits, so much of goodness that you won't even imagine. That's the Quran for you. So these words were inspired by our Hafiz, mashallah, tabarakallah, and mubarak to the entire Tanweer family. May Allah bless you and all of your offspring and keep us all steadfast on the deen, and may it be an inspiration for all of us to learn and memorize, no matter what age it is. May Allah subhanahu wa ta'ala truly connect us to him, and may he make us such that we become what is known as Ahlul Quran, the people who are connected to the Quran. Obviously, I must quickly clarify that in no ways are we belittling the sunnah of Nabi Muhammad sallallahu alaihi wasallam. The two are intertwined. They are connected. The Quran and the sunnah, they come in hand. Because there are some people who sit and say, I take whatever's in the Quran, everything else I don't want to hear. That's wrong. Because you take what's in the Quran, it will lead you automatically to the Prophet sallallahu alaihi wasallam and the entire sunnah. So may Allah Almighty grant us blessings. Aqulu qawli hadha wa sallallahu wa sallama ala nabiyyina Muhammad.
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6: 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So Every year, obviously, around this time, around the whole Christmas season, there is a revival of the question of who Isa alayhi salam is, who Jesus, peace be upon him, was theologically. And every once in a while, you'll start to see some of the debates that rise about whether or not it is appropriate to say that Jesus alayhi salam, Isa alayhi salam, was a Palestinian. And so you'll often hear, especially in the last few weeks, and these last 2 weeks in particular, you'll often hear the question, was Jesus a Palestinian, really focused within this political framework of what does that mean in the current day occupation, and is it appropriate to say Jesus was a Palestinian refugee? Or you'll often hear pastors that will say Jesus was a Palestinian Jew. How do you make that claim? And so I wanted to actually sit with this question for a few minutes tonight, inshallah ta'ala, and address the question, but from a holistic perspective, and what this debate actually entails, and why it's important for us to actually speak about it beyond the semantics of it, and beyond simply the discourse of is he this or is he that, and what he would represent today in our context. So first and foremost, was Jesus a Palestinian? The first question that we have to ask that in the context of is actually in the context of circumstance. And this has been a very powerful display, particularly by the forgotten Christians of Palestine. Some of you might have seen the speech of Reverend Mundir Ishaq, Mitri Rahib, who's actually a friend of mine from the Lutheran Church in Bethlehem, who I actually spoke to, and I told him that I'd like to interview him about their situation in Beit Lahem, in Bethlehem, and why Palestinian Christians have canceled Christmas. And it starts off with the idea of circumstance. And I want to start from that place because this is where you're starting to see these powerful portrayals and these powerful discussions of what they call Isa alayhi salam, or Jesus in the rubble, right? That if Isa alayhi salam was born today, he would be born under the rubble of the Israeli regime's airstrikes, and his mother Maryam would not be able to find proper care, and he would be subjected to much of what we are seeing the mothers of Palestine today and the children, the babies of Palestine today, subjected to. And this is a powerful point to seize upon, especially when you think about the growing anti-Palestinian sentiment, the growing anti-refugee sentiment. You know, one of my favorite t-shirts to see is Abraham was a refugee, Ibrahim alayhi salam was a refugee, Musa alayhi salam was a refugee, Moses was a refugee, Isa, Jesus was a refugee, Muhammad sallallahu alayhi wasallam was a refugee. And so it's a powerful way to connect with the prophets of Allah in the discourse that we see today, where you see, interestingly enough and ironically enough and sadly enough, that those who claim to be the followers and the upholders of the scripture, of the Bible today, are most prominently featuring the anti-refugee and anti-Palestinian bills that we find in Congress, in the name of, ironically, defending Israel in the Bible, because that's what they feel like the Bible calls them to. And even, by the way, here in Dallas, Pastor Freddie Haynes and his church, Friendship West, has this huge display of Jesus in the rubble that was put together by activists like Sarah Mokuria and others, where they show this baby Jesus trapped under the rubble in Palestine and what that would represent. And I want you to think about this in an even deeper way. If you look at the time of Isa alayhi salam himself, when Herod ruled the client kingdom that Jesus, peace be upon him, that Isa alayhi salam was born into, and at the age of 2 years old, Isa alayhi salam and his mother Maryam alayhi salam flee to Egypt. I want you to think about this for a moment and think about how powerful this connection is. The fleeing of Mary and Jesus when he was 2 years old was because of what was called the Massacre of the Innocents, which was the traditional equivalent of the modern day mowing the lawn. You know, when the Israeli government says they need to mow the lawn in Gaza, that's their policy in Gaza, mow the lawn. This was their equivalent of mowing the lawn, massacring all the children so that no child would rise up against the kingdom. And I want you to think about where Mother Maryam and the child Isa Islam, the child Jesus, flee to. Where do they flee to? Egypt. And today, when you think about the gateway from Palestine to Egypt, where would that be through? Through Gaza. Think about the irony and the powerful connection of the mother, Maryam, carrying her baby, her two-year-old baby, fleeing a genocide, literally, from north to south, going to Egypt through Gaza. Think about the checkpoints that exist today that Palestinians are subjected to on a regular basis, even before this genocide that we see happening now. And imagine Maryam sneaking away with her two-year-old son, Isa alayhi salam, trying to make her way to Egypt to escape the genocide. And by the way, Gaza is actually mentioned in the Bible as one of the oldest cities in the world. It's mentioned in Genesis, it's mentioned in Joshua. And so you have the mother of Isa and Isa fleeing from Bethlehem, northern Palestine, through Gaza to get to Egypt. And there is nothing that captures us more than that right now when we think about the painful display of innocent mothers and innocent children that are being massacred in Palestine right now, that are being massacred in Palestine right now, massacred in Gaza. And don't forget that today in that Gaza Strip, which is a small part of what used to be a much larger Gaza, in that Gaza Strip in the south of Palestine, many of those that were living there already, in fact, the majority were refugees from other parts of Palestine that were ethnically cleansed so that they got there. And so when you make the argument that Jesus was a Palestinian, you start from that place of circumstance, that there is no place and there is no portrayal that is more emblematic of the current struggle, the current plight of the Palestinian mother and the Palestinian child than Maryam, peace be upon her, alayhi salam, and Isa, alayhi salam, fleeing from Bethlehem to get through Gaza to try to go to Egypt or escape the circumstances of the genocide. Something else, subhanAllah, that you can think about. You know, the things we're not thinking about with the casualty count today in Gaza. Can you imagine a mother trying to give birth right now in Gaza? Can you imagine a pregnancy with complications in Gaza right now? Can you imagine not having the proper tools to carry out a delivery, or especially, you know, a C-section and a complicated delivery right now for a mother in Gaza? Can you imagine a mother in Gaza delivering her child literally in the ruins next to the dead body of her husband? These are things that are happening. Can you imagine a mother that's been hit by an airstrike and that's missing some of her limbs and that forces labor for her? Can you imagine a mother who has been hit by an airstrike or that is in the midst of an airstrike and the trauma of that induces her labor and she doesn't even have access to water or food? SubhanAllah, when we look at Maryam, the gift that Allah gave to her when she went out to deliver Isa alayhi salam under the tree, right, of the dates and of the water, not even having access to clean water, not even having access to a few dates, there is a deep connection there that we have to draw as we're pondering upon the lives of the prophets, because there's nothing that represents that more than when we look at Maryam alayhi salam in this regard. And I wanted you to take a look at this image. This was a news report, by the way. You can read the news report. The Gaza grandmother scared of loving baby Maryam for fear of losing her too. The baby in that incubator is named Maryam. And every single member of her family has been obliterated, except for her grandma. If you think about the literal babies that are in the incubators and living in the fire in Gaza right now, how many of them are named Maryam? How many of them are literally named Isa? How many of them are named Yusuf, Joseph? How many of them literally carry their names as they undergo this massacre that we see right now? What's very interesting is that while Palestinian Christians are ignored, you know, one of the things, I was talking to a friend who works at Al Jazeera, and he was saying it's really interesting because about 6 to 8 months ago, you'll start to see that there were a lot of news articles that were suddenly making their way into mainstream outlets about how Christian tourists in Jerusalem were starting to get attacked by extremist settlers. Christian tourists, Western tourists. So you ignore Palestinian Christians and their existence altogether. Christian tourists from the West were starting to complain about being spit on and attacked within Jerusalem by the extremist settlers that were showing their open hostility towards them for being Christians, right? Palestinian Christians don't matter, of course, but Western Christians starting to be attacked for being Christian was a big issue because it shatters this attachment that people have to a political ethno state over literally what is supposed to be their religious tie, their religious claim to that land and to the people of that land. So that's the first thing you start with, is the idea of Isa alayhi salam and Maryam alayhi salam by circumstance, born in that land, living in that land. Let's forget all of the names right now. Let's pretend that it wasn't called anything. Let's pretend that there is no lineage. In that same place, for the same type of genocide to be carrying out, and for the same type of circumstances to be lived, is absolutely emblematic, and for us to speak about, and a powerful point to resonate with the public as they can connect to that story. If it is a connection by belief, so the first connection is by circumstance. The second connection is by belief. And you might have seen, by the way, you know, Israel's actual Twitter account, because this is what they have time to do with their propaganda while they're also massacring over 100 babies a day. Israel's actual Twitter account puts out a video, supposedly a drawing of Isa alayhi salam, expressing confusion at being called a Palestinian. And how could I be? And then they called me a Muslim too? Like, wow, they called me a Palestinian, they called me a Muslim too? Dirty propaganda, simplistic, reductionist, but it resonates. So of course, we also come at this first and foremost from the place of belief. When we start to attach our timeless attachment to the prophets of Allah. The word Muslim, of course, as any Muslim would say, means someone who submits to Allah subhanahu wa ta'ala, who has submitted to Allah. All of the prophets were Muslims in their submission to God. And that's why we call all of the prophets Muslims. But of course, that doesn't come across in a 30-second video tweeted by a genocidal state. So how do we connect ourselves by belief? And who claims Isa alayhi salam from a place of belief? Allah subhanahu wa ta'ala says in the Quran, إِنَّ أَوْلَى النَّاسِ بِإِبْرَاهِيمِ لَلَّذِينَ تَبَعُوا, that those who are closest to Abraham, peace be upon him, are those who actually follow him. When the Prophet Muhammad, peace and blessings be upon him, came to Medina and he saw the Jewish community fasting to honor the victory of Musa alayhi salam, the victory of Moses, peace be upon him, over the Pharaoh. What did he say? نَحْنُ أَوْلَى بِمُوسَى مِنْكُمْ. You see the word? We are closer to Musa alayhi salam. We follow Musa alayhi salam. We love Musa alayhi salam. We too will fast this day. And when the Prophet Muhammad sallallahu alayhi salam spoke about Isa alayhi salam, the same word is used. It's an authentic narration where the Messenger of Allah sallallahu alayhi wasallam said, أَنَا أَوْلَى النَّاسِ بِعِيسَى بْنِ مَرْيَمْ فِي الْأُولَى وَالْآخِرَةِ. I am the closest person in the world to Jesus, the son of Mary, in this life and in the next. They said, كَيْفَ ذَلِكَ يَا رَسُولُ اللَّهِ. How is that, O Messenger of Allah? He said, الْأَنْبِيَاء إِخْوَةٌ مِنْ عَلَاتٍ وَأُمَّهَاتُهُمْ شَتَّى وَدِينُهُمْ وَاحِدٌ. He said that the prophets are brothers that basically come from the same father, but they have different mothers. Their religion is one. And he said, وَلَيْسَ بَيْنَنَا نَبِي, and there is no prophet between me and my brother, Jesus, peace be upon him. And so Muslims feel this deep affection to Ibrahim alayhi salam, to Abraham, to Moses, to Jesus. And it's an affection that's based upon belief, one of following the way of these prophets. And Allah is saying in the Quran to us, of course, and this shapes the psyche of the Muslims, this is what connects you to a prophet. This is what connects you to a people. Now bring it back to the modern day. If you say Jesus is a Palestinian, so Christians and Muslims of the land there currently who claim Jesus, peace be upon him, in different ways. There's no doubt that the way that we believe in Isa Islam is different from the way that Christians believe in Isa Islam. But the two religions that believe in Jesus, peace be upon him, in some capacity, both of them happen to be Palestinians that live in the same land. Both of those populations happen to be native Palestinian populations. Of course, the Palestinian Christian population is about 10% of Palestinians as a whole. They make up about 20% of Bethlehem, about 30% of Nazareth. And subhanAllah, that rich history between the two communities, Palestinian Muslims and Palestinian Christians, it goes back deep. It goes back deep. What we celebrate when we talk about Sayyidina Umar, Umar ibn al-Khattab radiallahu anhu, entering into Jerusalem. And when he goes to Jerusalem and not only upholds the sanctity of places of worship, resettles 50 Jewish families into Jerusalem that had been expelled. And when he is offered to pray in the holiest site in Christianity, Because they talk about Muslims and they say that Muslims have this bloodthirst and they always have this secret agenda to demolish everything, right? Umar ibn Khattab, who's a more dominant figure in Islamic history than Umar ibn Khattab, is offered by the Christians in Jerusalem to pray in the Church of the Holy Sepulchre. What is the Holy Sepulchre? It's the place that Christians believe that Jesus was crucified. It's the place where they have the empty tomb of Jesus. It doesn't get more than that. And the time of Dhuhr comes in and the patriarch says to him, go ahead and pray here. It'll be a sign of our togetherness. Umar says, no, no, if I pray here, then Muslims will come later on and say, Umar prayed here. They're going to get rid of your church and put a masjid in its place. Look at the foresight. And if you can put up a picture of the Holy Sepulchre, the Church of the Holy Sepulchre. So this is the Church of the Holy Sepulchre. Umar takes a few steps out and he goes to another place and he prays. And that is, of course, you can put up the next slide, Masjid Umar today, the place that he prayed outside of the church. And subhanAllah, written on the mihrab, كُلَّمَا دَخَلَ عَلَيْهَا زَكَرِيَّ الْمِحْرَابِ وَجَدَ عِنْدَهَا رِزْقًا. The ayat, the verses of Zakariya alayhi salam entering upon Maryam alayhi salam and finding the sustenance that was provided to her through divine means. So that's the first thing that we take. The second thing, which is actually really profound as well, is that when Umar radiallahu ta'ala anhu obviously restores what he restores, settles historic communities there in Jerusalem, and establishes Islam in the way that he established it so beautifully, we know that the next transition is going to come through the Crusaders, who didn't just destroy everything that was holy to Muslims, but destroyed everything that was holy to churches that didn't belong to their denomination of Christianity, and destroyed everything that was holy to Jews as well. So they massacred Muslims, Jews, and Christians that didn't belong to their denomination. When Salah ad-Din al-Ayyubi rahimahullah restores Jerusalem after everything that was done to the Muslims, and we claim that history beautifully, a century of being mistreated in the most cruel ways by the Crusaders who did it in the name of Christianity, what does Salah ad-Din do? Not only does he restore Al-Aqsa, he restores the sites of the Christians, and subhanAllah, he appoints a family. This shows you how Muslims treated this land. He appoints a family to handle the keys of the Holy Sepulchre. And this was something that the Christian denominations wanted, because that way they don't have to fight over the keys, right? So if you have a Muslim, he's a neutral arbiter. Until today, I want you to look up Adib Juda, who actually holds the keys to that church. 850 years, that key has transferred from Muslim family to Muslim family. They wake up every morning and they open the church for the Christians. That's not the story of Palestine that's being told to the American public. That's not the story of Palestine that Christians, Christian Zionists and evangelical Christians share in their churches about the history of Islam and the history of Palestine when it comes to upholding the sanctity of that place. And of course, when we talk about Isa alayhi salam, particularly Jesus, peace be upon him, something very beautiful. If you look at the Dome of the Rock, what is inscribed on it, of the inscriptions on the Dome of the Rock, is the actual birth story of Isa alayhi salam, when his mother Maryam alayhi salam gave birth to him, carried him when he spoke from the cradle, when he affirmed his prophethood, and when he affirmed that he was not a begotten son of Allah, but rather the continuation of the lineage of the prophets before. So there's circumstance, there's creed, there is the story of two Palestinian communities, or the Muslim and the Christian communities, both being Palestinians that have lived in that land for centuries, that have upheld their traditions without interruption, both being Palestinian once again. But then some would say, well, is the land based upon authority, or is the claimant based upon who has ruled that land for the longest? Now, if you look at Jerusalem in particular, for good reason, it's one of the most fought over cities in history, right? And it has changed rule over 25 times in history, where different empires have ruled Jerusalem, and by extension, the land of Palestine, or most of the land of Palestine. If you were to base it on period of rule, who has the right to that land, or who gets to claim that land in their name? Who makes that decision? The Byzantines, Christian Byzantines who ruled it for over 300 years? Or is it the pre-Constantine Romans who ruled it for 250 years? Or is it the Jews who ruled it for 205 years or so, just a little over 200 years? Or is it the Muslims who ruled it for over 1,000 years between the different empires, the longest empire being Adawla al-Uthmaniyya, the Ottomans, who ruled it for 400 years? So no group has ruled Jerusalem longer than the Ottomans. Or do you go before that? Do you go to the Canaanites and the Egyptians who ruled it for almost 4,000 years? Right? Who gets to make the call that they have the right to that land based upon length of authority, length of rulership? And so this is one way that you also have to carry the debate in an intelligent and historical way. Who gets to call it what they call it? Because it's changed names based upon who ruled it multiple times. Who gets to claim it in that way from a political perspective? And so again, if it's about the Muslims, then, or it's about how long it was ruled for, then we should just agree that Jerusalem should be Uthmani and we'll be fine, right? Who gets to claim the land on that basis? And the last one, of course, is based upon lineage. And this is where you have, of course, the most mental gymnastics that are used and historical revisionism to say that Isa alayhi salam was literally an Israeli. Jesus, peace be upon him, was Israeli. That the Israel of the Bible is the Israel of today. Let's unravel this for a few moments. The current Palestinian population is made up of a people that have resided in that land for a total of about 1,200 years. And that's not even including what predates them in terms of the DNA and the genetics that were encompassed in their existence. There are literally families that have lived in that land for over 1,000 years, right? That make up a rich, diverse lineage of that which comes before them. Now, if someone were to say, well, what about Bani Israel? Do we not acknowledge that Isa alayhi salam, that Jesus, peace be upon him, was an Israelite, that he was from Bani Israel? Therefore, are we denying that connection? Absolutely not. We absolutely do affirm Bani Israel's existence, and we affirm that there were righteous people from Bani Israel. And of course, the most righteous of Bani Israel were the prophets of Bani Israel. And Isa alayhi salam was, of course, from Bani Israel in that sense. No one is denying that. But here's where it gets very interesting and where it's important for you to be able to say what needs to be said without fearing being called an anti-Semite who's supposedly trying to deny someone else's connection to that land. Bani Israel, or Israel, is not the same as a European colonial project that is less than 100 years old called Israel. This is historical. This is based in fact, not based in fiction or imagination or someone's religious text. When it says Israel or Bani Israel in the Bible, you cannot make the claim that this is the same thing as what we say today, because what that effectively does, and this is why it's important for us to not fall victim to their frameworks like anti-Zionism is anti-Semitism. When you affirm them being the same thing, you effectively turn the indigenous population into the Amalek, the Amaleks, which is what Benjamin Netanyahu quotes when he talks about the ethnic cleansing of Palestinians from their land. If you make them one and the same, you turn everybody else, the indigenous people of that land, into the Amalek, the Amaleks, whose men, women, children, and even riding animals are subjected to death. And that is exactly what we are seeing happening right now. Right? So that religious extremism is actually taking shape right in front of our eyes. Not from the mouth of a rabbi in Jerusalem, from the mouth of the prime minister himself, right? Who is carrying out a genocide by making that false equivalency. Here's where it gets even more interesting when you talk about the natives of that land and the concept of lineage, Bani Israel. Do those who were settled in Israel today, are they the descendants of Bani Israel? If they were to do DNA tests on the people that were settled. The Jewish communities that were settled in the land of Israel established in 1948. Are they the descendants of Bani Israel? Is a guy from Wiley, Texas, and this is, I'm actually talking about something serious, by the way, a guy from Wiley, Texas, in the name of Birthright, who can board a plane in the United States and go occupy a historical home that has been with the Palestinian family for hundreds and hundreds and hundreds of years. Is that guy from Wiley, Texas, or Brooklyn, New York, who's as pale and un-Jesus-looking as they come, right? Is that guy a descendant of Bani Israel? Is that guy someone who gets to say, this is my land and I'm a descendant because I claim that lineage or I claim that religious belief? Not only is it ahistorical, but very interesting, if you read, there was an article that was written by an Israeli historian, Shlomo Sand, in 2008, which is called Israel Deliberately Forgets Its History. And he talked

0: who are the natives of that land, who have lived there for over a millennium, families and families and families and families, that many of them would have some ascendancy to some lineage that traces back to Bani Israel. Because if you look at even the words of the first Israeli prime minister himself, David Ben-Gurion, he was someone who actually originally verbalized the belief that Palestinian Jews never left that land. And many of those who are Palestinians today are the descendants of people, historical Jewish communities that would have converted to Islam later on and had children, had children, had children, had children. So there would be a greater chance in terms of the lineage of historical Palestinian communities tracing back to some from Bani Israel that continued to remain in that land than making this connection to random people in Brooklyn, New York, or Wiley, Texas, or whatever it may be, right, that get to go and claim the historical hands, the historical lands and the historical homes of people. You'll also see, by the way, and I'll end with this, and it's significant, because when you read history books prior to the establishment of the state of Israel as it is today, you'll often hear or you'll often read historians write the words first century Palestine. You will see historians talk about Palestinian Judaism to distinguish it from Judaism in diaspora. And that, of course, will refer to the 2% of the population that was a historic Jewish community that was there before the State of Israel was established. They were not persecuted by the Palestinians. Jews were, of course, persecuted in Europe. And the Zionist project is an inherently secular project that was imposed on the Palestinian people and removed their connection to their land, removed their connection to their holy sites, and so much more. What do I want us to take back in conclusion here? When people try to deny our connection to our holy sites, to our prophets, and they make it sound ridiculous for you to say something as simple and historical as Jesus, a Palestinian, right? You need to know how to push back on that. And you need to be able to challenge it by circumstance, by creed, by history. That if anyone, if there's any label that could be given to Isa alayhi salam outside of a creedal title, then it would be that Jesus, peace be upon him, was a Palestinian, that Isa alayhi salam was a Palestinian. That doesn't mean he carried a Hawiya from Palestine. That means that do not dare associate Jesus, peace be upon him, or any of the noble prophets, including Ya'qub alayhi salam, Israel, with Israel of today that carries out the murder of young Palestinian children named Ya'qub, named Yusuf, named Isa, and is actively carrying out a genocide with support, unfortunately, from our government and funded, you know, in many ways by Christian Zionists even, who have ignored deliberately the existence of historical Palestinian communities. We ask Allah to be with our brothers and sisters that are oppressed in Palestine and all over, to be with the refugees wherever they are that resemble the prophets who for the most part were refugees. And we ask Allah to be with the Maryams and the Isas and the Ibrahims and the Musas and all of them that are under the rubble in Palestine, that are under the rubble due to the airstrikes, that are being starved off, that are living some of their most difficult days. May Allah give them an eternity of joy in al-Firdaws al-A'la and grant them shahada and grant them victory. Allahumma ameen. Jazakumullahu khairan. Wassalamu alaikum wa rahmatullahi wa barakatuh.
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3: Bismillah ar-Rahman ar-Rahim, in the name of God, the most compassionate, the most merciful.

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1: Now, how you heard what I just recited may have caused you a range of emotions. It may have given you what some social scientists describe as linguistic threat or anxiety, which can happen when a foreign language is spoken around you. Or it may have sparked curiosity and interest about what it was that was just recited. Or maybe you just appreciated how it sounded, or maybe you just don't like my voice. A complex interplay of psychological factors can influence how we deal with the foreign and the unfamiliar. But the verse that I recited from the Quran translates as follows. Say we believe in God and what has been revealed to us, and what has been revealed to Abraham, Ishmael, Isaac, Jacob, and his descendants, and what was given to Moses, Jesus, and other prophets from their Lord. May peace be upon them all. We make no distinction between any of them, and it is to him that we wholly submit. When I translate the verse, suddenly the foreign and the distant may now feel familiar and near. But going from foreign to familiar is usually a process. A process that many find inconvenient or too complicated to engage. Because in more ways than one, ignorance can be comfortable and knowledge can be complicating. When my worldview perfectly conforms to an algorithm that aligns good and bad and truth and falsehood neatly to my likes and dislikes, then I inevitably live comfortably in my chamber of ignorance that intentionally or unintentionally excludes people and ideas that could be disruptive. There are some who find joy in exploration and experiencing others. With the example of the recitation of the Quran, some would shed tears even if they didn't understand a word of it, just by being captivated by the beauty of the recitation or even the emotion of the reciter. But those who take it a step further by familiarizing themselves with the meaning of Islam's sacred scripture may find an even deeper sense of enrichment. The Quran speaks about Christians who hear the scripture and whose eyes fill with tears, not just out of an appreciation for the recitation, but also out of recognition. When the righteous Christian leader of Abyssinia, known as the Najashi, received the first set of Muslim refugees, fleeing the persecution at the hands of the pagan elites of Mecca, he initially granted them safety out of a commitment to his own scripture and principles of justice. But then when his diplomatic ties with Mecca were put to the test, and Islam and the Muslim community were misrepresented to him, he called forth the Muslims to recite from their book. As Ja'far, the cousin of the Prophet Muhammad, peace be upon him, read verses about Jesus and Mary, peace be upon them, he was deeply moved and he famously drew a line in the sand, saying, "The difference between us and you is no greater than this line." This religious recognition of his had massive political implications, and that it shaped his legendary refugee policy. He no longer saw these people as wanderers and Bedouins from the Arabian desert, but as brothers and sisters in humanity and faith. The familiarity led to a beautiful, logical place of friendship and fraternity through faith. There's perhaps nothing more beautiful than when you see the best of what you hope to be in people whom you once assumed the worst. The great Syrian historian Ibn Asakir records that when a group of Byzantine Christians first encountered the Muslims in their worship in the great mosque of Damascus, they paused and said admiringly, "You remind us of the disciples of Christ." And there is no shortage of historical accounts to a similar effect. Sometimes, however, the familiar can cause a different reaction. One Easter, many years ago, around the time when the movie The Passion of the Christ was released. That's when Mel Gibson was still okay. I held a series of Friday sermons on Jesus, peace be upon him, in Islam, and I invited the local community to attend. We put an ad in the local newspaper, and 30 to 50 of our neighbors joined every single week for the Friday sermon for an entire month. And at the end of the last sermon of the series, I walked to the back of the mosque and I found a gentleman named John sitting alone. He was one of the last people left in the mosque, and he looked like he was about to burst into tears. But as he was looking at the inner part of the dome, The look on his face wasn't one of contentment or even grief. It was actually one of frustration. And so when I put my hand on his shoulder and asked him if he was okay, he responded by saying, "People who pray like Jesus to the Lord of Moses 5 times a day, and I'm supposed to believe you're going to hell?" He went on to explain that it was the first time he felt like he had witnessed the biblical references of Jesus falling on his face in prayer in real life, and that now he had to seriously reassess his own convictions. He was perplexed by us, because he always assumed us to be worshiping another God altogether and following some sort of pagan religion with incoherent ideas. But what he saw in Islam that was familiar to him had now become a test to him. Which brings me to another conversation of mine, which forms the basis of this address. I was once asked by a fellow professor, after giving a 101 presentation on Islam, if I could honestly say to him with a straight face that Islam was not a threat to him. I responded to him by saying, "Islam is not a threat, but it is a test." In the case of John, Islam was a theological test to him. But in a much broader sense, Islam as a religion and the Muslim community provide a potent test to almost every political and social movement, trend, claim, or party in our Western societies today. And if you don't reckon with this test, you risk not just alienating or oppressing Muslim populations, but robbing yourselves of the opportunity to appreciate the beauty of what has been made foreign to you before, and not remedying the gaps in your own thinking and practices. First, we must start with the ugly. The demonization of Islam and the dehumanization of Muslims based on manufactured fears has led to all sorts of political and social problems. Now, there are two types of foreign to reckon with in regards to Islam and the Muslims. There is the exotic foreign, and there is the extremist foreign. The exotic foreign is the foreign which casts Orientalist tropes on Islam and Muslims with a lens that never allows them to be seen as part of anything other than their mysterious own. And the extremist foreign that portrays Islam and Muslims as uniquely dangerous and suspicious, which has formed the basis of the colonization of the Muslims abroad and the securitization of the Muslims at home. At the onset, the two foreigns may seem unrelated, but they actually do feed off of one another. Both lenses involve a charitable read of the quote-unquote West, past and present, and a scathing read of the quote-unquote Muslim world, past and present. And it may be perhaps that much of this projection of Islam and the Muslim world is a lack of recognition of the ways in which Islamic civilization has already contributed to the very fabric of Western civilization as we know it today. Everything from the coffee that we drink to our medicine, some would say they're the same thing, to our toothbrushes and combs, to our math and sciences, to the robes you adorn yourself with when you hopefully all graduate from this wonderful institution, to the legal traditions you study to get there, to the domes in your architecture, and in many ways the university system itself, to the study of optics and psychology and surgery and the hospitals they're performed in. And the list goes on and on. But you wouldn't know that watching the crude portrayal of Muslims over the years who seem hell-bent on destruction and unable to function outside of the harsh Arabian desert, a place where the women are all seductive and subjugated and the men are vicious and malicious. And while these stereotypical constructs were brought to life through Western imagination onto Western screens, the very contributions of the Muslim world to Western human progress were erased. And even worse, the main contribution of the West to the Muslim world in return has been to tame and civilize populations by force to supposedly protect them from themselves and the world from their terror. And this is precisely how the exotic foreign lens plays into the extremist foreign lens that renders Muslim populations uniquely dangerous. A mentality is forged of, we must liberate them out of mercy and benevolence, ironically, by bombing them mercilessly. So you effectively become our saviors in Hollywood, but our tormentors in real life. Muslim men are inherently in need of being restrained, and Muslim women are inherently in need of being rescued. And so in the name of women's rights, women are droned and starved and left in utter desperation as their nations and families are shred to pieces. And in the name of human rights, human atrocities are committed far from the sight of those who unwillingly or unknowingly fund them with their tax dollars. And just as ignorance has led to a lack of appreciation for what Islamic civilization has meant to Western civilization, it has also led to a lack of acknowledgement for the many harms caused to the Muslim world through historical and ongoing projects of Western imperialism. But as the saying goes, a history written in blood cannot be erased by lies written in ink. Fabricated lies, see weapons of mass destruction, by unrepentant global powers that justify illegal invasions in order to steal the resources of Muslim lands, long predate their Iraq war. Virtually every attempt to arrogantly impose a Western conception of democracy on foreign populations has failed and left in its wake nothing but misery, destroyed civilizations, and civil wars. Rather than be held accountable for deliberate crimes to stunt the progress of some Muslim-majority countries, these advanced democracies add insult to injury by insisting that the very countries they ruined are in fact the authors of their own destruction, and that the solution to the liberation of these backward countries is, you guessed it, even more unsolicited, unwanted, and most importantly, utterly failed intervention by enlightened superpowers. Now, that is not to say that all problems that exist in the Muslim world are externally imposed and to be blamed on the West. Nor is it to say that there is nothing redeeming about Western civilization as it is celebrated today. It's to say that a sincere and inquisitive mind that is willing to be vulnerable in the pursuit of truths made so foreign will likely arrive at a very different conclusion about Islam and the Muslim world than what is mainstream today. It's also true that the sincere and inquisitive Muslim is also self-critical, and that Muslims should challenge themselves to live in accordance with their best examples, despite the overwhelming obstacles. As Muslims, we should constantly seek to revisit the beauty of the pristine example of our Prophet Muhammad, peace be upon him, and to revive the golden age of Islamic contributions inspired by that example. Our oppressors are not our teachers, and our obstacles are not our excuses. So while we refuse to let others pontificate to us, we preach to ourselves and to our world simultaneously to be better. Now, some might say, even while acknowledging that Islamic golden age, that it's time to stop living in the past. Islam and Muslims today, they argue, are a shadow of their predecessors. Most modern discoveries and progress take place outside of the Muslim world and often outside of faith communities altogether. The world's religions that remain relevant today have largely done so in spite of and not because of their actual teachings. And so religions have to constantly monitor societal trends and then rapidly undergo a rebranding exercise, which often entails renegotiating their core beliefs as a matter of pragmatic survival or aligning their beliefs entirely to secular and unholy pursuits of power. And so Islam has to stop resisting reform of its core values and tenets if it wants to thrive in today's world. My answer to that is, why is it that despite all the calamities and challenges that continue to plague many Muslim-majority countries and the pressures and discrimination that come with being a Muslim minority, Islam remains the fastest growing religion in the world? And while you may sneeringly say, we just have more kids, I'd respond with, we certainly have a lot more converts as well. So how do we make sense of this? In my view, in one word, authenticity. From the preservation of its message and the historicity of the Quran, to the commitment and adherence of its followers to its tenets, to the simplicity and consistency of its message, to the intuitive yet uncompromising nature of its moral code, the core value proposition of Islam is so potent and robust that it connects deeply and profoundly with those seeking fulfilling answers to some of life's most perplexing questions. The human inclination to worship is innate and impossible to overcome. Whether the object of our worship and devotion is God, or technology, or progress, or human reason, or indeed our own desires, we are all in some way devout. Islam is so widely appealing because it places an unrivaled emphasis on submission to the only entity that is absolute, God, emphasizing that everything and everyone, by comparison and contrast, is relative. Thus, the very essence of the Islamic faith begins with the act of ultimate humility in opposition to satanic pride, which is to dethrone oneself in recognition of one's fallibility and imperfection. It is hard to imagine an expression more authentic or sincere And this is what is so profoundly appealing about Islam to many who have embraced it. It is a striking, counterintuitive, and historic anomaly. By and large, Islam has resisted reinventing itself to align with the prevailing orthodoxies of society, and Muslims have insisted on the full practice of their faith in the face of much discrimination. Though this seemingly stubborn refusal to relent should be costly, Islam, if anything, continues to grow exponentially. And so if the goal is to exert maximum pressure to make Muslims uncomfortable with their Islam as it is, I would argue that it will only make Muslims insist more on their faith. So we will remain, just by being ourselves as a result of that, a test for ever-evolving systems of thought and governance, a test for new trends, a test for new worried populations that may see our insistence on our faith as a threat. And we've already seen the impact of such a dangerous framing of our religion and community, not just abroad, but here at home. While anti-refugee and anti-immigrant rhetoric and policies rooted in ignorance and fear are on the rise, the Muslim refugee is not looked at merely as one who may consume some of a nation's resources or dilute its identity, but a threat to that nation's existence because perhaps they'll inflict terror or infect their populations with regressive ideologies. The Muslim prisoner, jailed on false terrorism charges or for mere thought crimes, isn't afforded the same backing by rights organizations that otherwise fight for liberties and the end of mass incarceration. Because to defend a prisoner accused of supporting ISIS or Al-Qaeda may end up costing you your own security or at the very least lead to your permanent social stigmatization, even though the accused may be entirely innocent. Muslims feel the double standards around them all the time. It's why Palestine not being given the Ukraine treatment despite 7 decades of a sustained illegal occupation stings so much. And let me state here, in unequivocal terms, anti-Palestinian bigotry is Islamophobia, even if not all Palestinians are Muslim. I say that because anti-Palestinian bigotry employs the same Islamophobic tropes. It employs the same framing and tactics to dehumanize Palestinians, Muslim or otherwise, and deprive them of their basic human rights. We get it. We're a test to the principles you claim, whatever they may be. And that's why, no matter where you stand politically, we test you. If you're a self-proclaimed conservative who believes in preserving religious freedom and religious values in society, yet somehow simultaneously seek to remove Islam and the ability of Muslims to practice or even exist in your society, you are betraying your own claims. There's nothing Christian about your cause, and you should know that white nationalism is no less secularizing than anything on the left. And if you're a self-proclaimed liberal who fights for the rights of minorities to live in peace and without harassment, yet simultaneously seek to remove the rights of religious communities, including minorities, to practice their religion without fear of reprisal or legal repercussions, and to adhere to their own values of unchanging moral truths, even if that means challenging your liberal values, you too are betraying your own claims. And so no matter where you fall on the political spectrum, Islam is a test to your political views and the elasticity of your claims to pluralism. As the great Muhammad Ali said about himself, I am America, but the part you won't recognize, but get used to me. Black, confident, cocky, my name, not yours, my religion, not yours, my goals, my own, get used to me. The words I am America can easily be spoken as I am the United Kingdom, or I am France, or whatever other place that Muslims have found it difficult to live freely and faithfully. Muhammad Ali, though, who initially posed the test to America's legal system, war machine, and understanding of itself politically, socially, and theologically, is now rightly recognized for enriching it and the world beyond measure. It is my hope that many will come to see today's Muslims today in the same way tomorrow, and maybe even today as well. I want to end with an observation, though, that it is often when we are all vulnerable that we're suddenly forced to work together. It has been my experience that nothing brings us together like crisis. It's in crisis that we arrange our priorities to meet a common threat and that we are reminded of our shared humanity. It's during that reminder that we can learn empathy for one another and be enriched by one another's presence. Humanity faces the major threats of environmental degradation, increased political polarization through social media, potential nuclear wars, global hunger, and the advent of technologies that seem to make us less human and see others as less human. Muslims are used to being looked at as the threat, but we are a community of faith that loves to serve. If you lower your guard and see that beauty, you may understand us a bit more and the beautiful religion that we adhere to. And so as I started with the ugly, I'll end with the beauty that can arise out of the ugly. They both happen to involve the infamous date of 9/11 in the United States. All Muslims have grown up in the United States under the shadow of 9/11, and it has had global implications. And I look not just at September 11th, 2001. I actually look at September 11th, 2005, and September 11th, 2011. Allow me to explain why. I'm from a city in the United States known as New Orleans, Louisiana, and we were struck in 2005 by one of the greatest natural disasters in the history of our nation. The same amount of casualties, or close to the same amount of casualties, as the 9/11 terror attacks. And all types of property damage, and so much more that happened to our city. And as a Muslim community, we came out to serve. We went to shelter after shelter to bring people into our homes, to bring people into our mosques. We served, we rebuilt, we gutted out homes. And suddenly, we were looked at entirely different. When we went to the largest shelter at the time of evacuees, the Astrodome in Houston, where there were thousands of evacuees, we asked for a date in which we could serve food to all of those who were there. And the shelter management said to us, there's only one date available to you, September 11th. Now, we could have walked away from that and said, it's not worth it. Imagine the optics of Muslims just 4 years removed from 9/11 walking into the Astrodome with their thobes and hijabs and kufis and beards with boxes in their hands on that day when the fears of our community would be stoked in the way that they would annually, where most Muslims on 9/11 would stay indoors. And in fact, till today, still do. But we took it as a challenge. We said, you know what? We renew our intentions. Our goal is to serve. It may be for a divine wisdom that this is the only day that was given to us, and we will serve everyone in that day of 9/11. And what ended up happening was

0: 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It's a new era. 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
1: Welcome back. You're still tuning in to News and Views. Myself, Salaila Makwediere. And we'll be switching gears now to a very, very important conversation. This is as the humanitarian crisis in Gaza, and I think the rest of Palestine continues. Many organizations are looking for new ways to keep the conversation alive and to ensure that the stories behind the headlines are not forgotten. I think it's no secret that Palestine is not dominating news headlines as it used to. And one such initiative that plans to make sure that we continue talking about Palestine and the cause of the people of Gaza is Palestine 36, an outdoor film screening that explores the historical roots of the Palestinian struggle while also raising support for humanitarian relief efforts in Gaza. And our good friends at Islamic Relief South Africa are the official charity partner for the event, combining awareness with action. And joining us now to give us more insight on that is Islamic Relief South Africa community fundraiser Ibrahim Garland. Brother Ibrahim, always a pleasure. Welcome to News and Views. Good morning.
2: Thank you so much for having me.
1: No, pleasure is all ours. I want to jump right into it. Islamic Relief South Africa is officially the charity partner for the Palestine 36 outdoor screening. Tell us, why was it so important for the organization to be part of a very, very important and significant event like this one?
2: For us at Islamic Relief, humanitarian work has never just been about aid. It starts with understanding. You can't truly stand with people unless you understand what they've lived through. And that's exactly what an event, an evening like this offers. As the official charity partner for Social Intifada, we're honored to be part of something that brings people together through shared humanity. And beyond this film itself, this evening also gives people a real, tangible way to support our ongoing work for vulnerable communities.
1: Very, very important. Let's talk about the film itself for our listeners who haven't heard about Palestine 36. What story does it document? What story does it tell us? And why do you believe its message is important and still resonates today?
2: Palestine 36 takes us back to the Great Palestinian Revolt of 1936, which shaped so much of what followed in the region, yet remains widely unknown. The heart of this film shows what ordinary people were living through during the Arab revolt against colonial rule. The story is told through the eyes of Yusuf, a young man caught between his rural village and Jerusalem. What makes this film so powerful is how it brings past and present. It asks audiences to sit with a question: how do the events of history still echo in the world we live in today? And ultimately, it's a story about an overlooked chapter and ongoing resilience.
1: And from Islamic Relief's perspective, when you look at the history and you look at the reality on the ground today, and I'm sure you guys have a bit of know-how on this considering the footprint that you have across the world and also the work that you've done in Gaza, just give insight on the reality that the citizens and civilians in Gaza, in Palestine, at this moment on the ground are facing and trying to endure.
2: As we all know, the reality in Gaza today is heartbreaking. Families are still struggling to access food, clean water, health care, a safe place to sleep. And these aren't small things. They're the foundations of a life, and for so many, they're still out of reach. Children are bearing the heaviest burden. Many have known nothing but displacement and disruption. Their childhoods interrupted in ways that are difficult to put into words. And despite incredibly difficult conditions on the ground and ongoing humanitarian crisis, our teams at Islamic Relief continue showing up to deliver life-saving support wherever they possibly can. But we can't do it alone, and we can't do it without ongoing support. So every ticket bought for the screening and every donation made becomes part of something bigger. It helps keep vital assistance flowing to families in Gaza who are holding on.
1: Yeah, I think that's very, very important to make, because there are so many global crises around the world that are competing for attention. From Islamic Relief's point of view, are there or is there concern that maybe donor fatigue is beginning to affect humanitarian support for Gaza? And why should people continue with the work, even though we're not seeing as many headlines from Gaza? It's no longer dominating social media as it used to. But why is it so important and imperative to make sure that the conversation continues to go in humanitarian support is still top of the agenda for Palestine and for Gaza?
2: Yes, of course, donor fatigue is a thing. And obviously, for people, for donors and for the public, it's important to come up with initiatives that they are interested in. So obviously, they would feel like they're giving maybe too much or they've given enough, but ultimately, you can never give enough. So events like these will make people realize, okay, the importance of this film, for example, let's join, and through that, we'll use the funding for the beautiful cause to support our brothers and sisters in Palestine.
1: And how is Islamic Relief South Africa ensuring, and I think this is very important, that donations do reach people who need them the most, despite I think the immense logistical and security challenges that you guys face in the different parts of the world and in Gaza in particular?
2: Okay, so one thing I can say is that Islamic Relief is not working from the borders. We are actually in Palestine. We have staff in Palestine working on the ground. We get our reports from them, the need from the people. And through them, we can assist people in a swift manner. Alhamdulillah.
1: And I think that's very important to have your feet on the ground and to interact with those that need this much, much needed humanitarian assistance firsthand. Let's come back to the film itself. For those that are planning to attend the screening, what can they expect from the evening, beyond just simply watching a movie or a film?
2: We invite families to join us tomorrow evening on Friday, the 7th of August, at Emerentia Primary School in Johannesburg. The screening will be starting at 8 p.m. with snacks available to purchase. We encourage you to bring your blankets and chairs as we settle under the stars for the film. Tickets start from 80 rand per person, with every rand going towards supporting Islamic Relief's humanitarian work in Gaza.
1: And finally, before I let you go, what do you hope people leave with after watching Palestine 36? Do you hope they leave with, greater awareness or empathy? Or I think most importantly, a call to action. And I think maybe that's very, very important for me. The fact that we don't see Gaza disappear from the headlines as we've been seeing in the last couple of months.
2: Firstly, we hope it sparks conversation and deepens empathy. And more than anything, I hope people leave with a real appreciation of history, not as dates and facts, but as generational human stories that deserve to be heard and remembered. I hope that people walk out of the screening understanding a little bit more about the history of conflict and the crisis in Palestine, because at the end of the day, behind every humanitarian emergency are real families who are trying against incredible odds to live with dignity and hold on to hope. But we hope this film inspires people to support Islamic Relief's humanitarian efforts to bring relief. This is more than a film screening. It's also a chance to come together as a community for something that genuinely matters. We'd love for all of you to be part of it, inshallah.
1: Ameen. And contact details, people that want to get hold of you guys, social media, or directly call you, visit your offices, where can they find you?
2: You can find us in Emerentia, Johannesburg, 157 Barry Hertzog Avenue. And you can follow us on our social medias at Islamic Relief South Africa, and also follow our volunteer page, Changemakers IRSA.
1: There we go, Ibrahim Galant, community fundraiser at Islamic Relief South Africa. Jazakallah so much for joining us. Always a pleasure chatting to you.
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1: Still tuned in to News and Views, myself, Salaila Makudiya. It's time for our hashtag Africa Focus feature. This part of a show where we look at some of the biggest stories on the African continent, stories that need attention from you and I, and are not spoken about enough as nearly as they should. And this time around, we'll be focusing on Mozambique's northern Cabo Delgado province, which for a long time now has been at the center of one of Africa's deadliest but least reported conflicts. Thousands have been killed. More than a million people have been displaced, and despite military intervention from regional forces, the insurgency continues to evolve. This is all the while that the SADC region, I think in particular, has been quite silent about it, not acting as much as you would expect them to. And the violence, well, it is linked to extremist groups. Many analysts argue that the roots of the conflict run a bit much deeper than that, and they encapsulate, I think, some of the failures of the government in that part of Mozambique, and this include poverty, marginalization, weak governance, and competition over the region's vast natural gas and mineral resources. So what is really fueling this insurgency, and what does it mean for Mozambique and the wider Southern African region? Because it does impact all of us. And joining us now is Andre Mulungu from the Center for Democracy and Human Rights, coming to us live from Maputo. Andre, thank you so much for joining us. Always a pleasure having you on the show.
7: Good morning. And thank you, Salam Media, for the opportunity to join and to share the situation now in Cabo Delgado regarding the terrorism.
1: No, pleasure is all ours. Andre, just for the benefit of our listeners who maybe haven't followed this conflict quite closely, just a short synopsis. How would you describe the current security situation in northern Mozambique, especially the Cabo Delgado region? Are tensions being quelled? Is the government getting a grip of the situation?
7: First, let me say that we are facing as a country terrorism since 5 October 2017, At some point, we received help from Rwandan troops and also from the regional force called SAMIM. After this intervention, it was possible, for instance, to take control of some areas, such as Musimba Dabraya, that it was under control of the terrorism. But the situation is not good. The conflict far from over. The armed troops remain active, particularly in remote areas of Cabo Delgado, where they continue to launch attacks, displace communities, and create fear. The violence has become more dispersed and unpredictable rather than completely defeated. So the scenario now is the continuation of the attacks.
1: I think when you read about Cabo Delgado and northern Mozambique, it is, and the situation there, it is almost framed as terrorism. You know, it's a story that we've seen in other parts of the world, the Middle East. But if you try and peel back the layers, it feels slightly different. Would you say is that too simplistic, you know, saying the driver of the violence in northern Mozambique is simply terrorism, or there's a bit more to it? Is there other elements that could be pointed out that you could say have led to where we currently find ourselves?
7: Yeah, I think it's too simplistic to try to see or to understand what's happening in Cabo Delgado has only tourism. I think that what's important now to understand is that we have a combination of historical issues such as marginalization, weak state presence in some areas of Cabo Delgado. For the citizens, the face of the state that they see there are only the security forces, are police and militaries. In terms of social service, they don't see the social service. So they see only the state because of the presence of militaries and police. And we have issues such as poverty, youth unemployment, that is a big problem. We have a lot of youth without jobs, but not only without jobs, but without schools, and without a hope that things can change in their lives. But we have also a bad government, governance. We have local grievance. Extremist groups have exploited their frustration to recruit members and gain the influence. So when we have areas with a lot of frustrations, it can help also the insurgent in terms of recruiting, I mean, young people to their groups.
1: I want to come back to that gap of a visible government or a face of visible government in northern Mozambique, because when you think Mozambique, especially if you're in South Africa, if you not think about the beautiful beaches of Shaisha and the bustling city of Maputo, you don't often associate Mozambique with instability. It's one of the regions in the SADC region which is relatively stable. But why in the northern parts there is that gap, and a gap that is ultimately opened space for insurgency to rear its ugly head?
7: I think that we, as a state, historically, we neglected the investment in the center and in the north of Mozambique. But this is not a neglect only regarding the center or the north. It's because we have a system that everything is concentrated in Maputo. It's a system that even the elites that were born in province from center or north, all of them are concentrated in Maputo. So the fact here is that we neglected the investment. We didn't invest as a country in other regions, in the center, in the north. But even here in the south, if you go to Gaza, if you go to Inyambani, you will see the poverty there. You will see that there is no investment in social areas. So the problem is that we are not investing as was supposed to have those investment in other areas. So we have what we call regional asymmetries. Mm. And this is obviously one of the cases or the causes, I mean, of the conflicts. Not only conflicts related to terrorism in Cabo Delgado, but the conflicts, social tensions, including the tensions that we have after election. We used to say that the conflict are only related to the election, but are also related with the sense that the state don't serve us. We don't feel, for instance, the dividend of democracy.
1: Mm. I want us to do a quick break. When we come back, I want to focus on some of the mitigating, you know, features that have been put in place. There's been military support, I think, from Rwanda over the years and other regional partners. Has that yielded any kind of results? And also look at the billions and billions of dollars that have been invested in the natural gas projects in Cabo Delgado. Have they benefited local communities in any way? Because I think that's very, very imperative to talk about. But we'll do all of that after this short break.
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1: Still tuned in to News and Views, myself, Salah Lomakudir. And if you just joined us, we're having a conversation around Mozambique, and we're trying to understand what is fueling the deadly insurgency in Cabo Delgado, and trying to get more insight on that. And we're speaking to Brother Andre Molonga, who's coming to us from Maputo. And before we went on to that short break, thank you so much for staying with us. I wanted to touch on some of the interventions that have been put in place, the mitigating kind of features and factors that the Mozambican government and I think the SADC region have tried to put in place to ensure that there's some kind of regional, showing from the government. One thing that stands out is Rwanda. I think they've been giving military support to the region for some time now, and I think other regional partners in the SADC region have also tried to assist the Mozambican government. Have those interventions made any kind of difference in the Cabo Delgado region? Has it seen the Mozambican government try and gain some ground when it comes to fighting insurgency, or have they merely just contained the problem to make sure that it doesn't spread more outwardsly?
7: Two things are important to underline. First, we have to recognize that the intervention has been significant and is very important. I'm talking about the intervention of Rwanda, but also I'm talking about the intervention of Samim that he has left Mozambique. As I said before, when Rwanda came to Mozambique, it was possible to take control as a state, the district called Musimba Dabraya, but also Samimi

0: as I mentioned before, the conflict continues. But one thing that is important here to underline is the fact that when we are talking specifically about the Rwandan troops, they are involved more in protecting the area where the project of Total is based. And it is very problematic because now the question is, what are they there to do? Is to protect the citizens, is to protect the Mozambicans, or are they only to protect the project? And the one thing that is very important and is making part of our debate is now, is why do we decide to leave the regional force leave Mozambique? Because the areas that was controlled by the regional troops now are very vulnerable because the regional force left Cabo Delgado. So both was very important, but we have concerns about the kind of intervention of Rwanda, and we are also concerned as a country regarding the decision of leaving the national, the regional force leave Mozambique while we still need support to control the terrorism.
1: You mentioned Total, and I think this is very, very important. There have been billions and billions of dollars that have been invested into some of the natural gas projects in Cabo Delgado. Can you give us, you know, a sense of the situation there, and to what extent have some of those developments benefited local communities, if at all?
0: Clearly, is a fact. The expected benefits have not been widely felt by the local communities, and we still have conflicts. The problem is that those conflicts are not reported properly because of many reasons. One of them is because Cabo Delgado and the areas of the conflict are very, very, very militarized areas, and it makes it difficult for the journalists to be there to report, and it is also difficult for the activists, for the human rights defenders to be in place just to report what is going on. We have conflicts, and we have frustration among the communities. We have the fact is that the communities don't feel the benefits. Many people continue facing poverty, unemployment, limited public service, and inadequate infrastructures. Some communities have also experienced displacement linked to the project, and this enormous investment and the limited local development has contributed, as I said, or as I mentioned before, to and essentially itself as
1: I want to come back to a point that you raised, the fact that regional troops have began to scale back. Rwanda, I think, has completely pulled out from Cabo Delgado. Is there a risk that insurgency could regain momentum, seeing that those interventions have been let loose?
0: Sorry, can you repeat the question? You didn't understand.
1: No worries. I wanted to come back to a point that you mentioned, the fact that Rwanda and the regional troops, the support that was put in place for the Mozambican government by the SADC region, has since scaled back. Is there a risk that the insurgency could regain momentum and regain some of the land that was taken back from the Mozambican government? Andrea, are you there? All right. I think this is where we're going to end the conversation. Unfortunately, the network is not doing us any kind of justice. We're going to be wrapping up this conversation on Mozambique. But I think a very, very concerning turn of events there.

0: hope we'll another time, another day, chat to Andrew Malunga from the Center of Democracy and Human Rights.
1: More than 800 million people around the world live in deep poverty, uncertain of where the next meal will come from. 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
7: Welcome back, and you are now joining us for a very interesting conversation. And for that, we are going to be having Rabia Sarang, who is a senior executive consultant, author, and a thought leader who focuses on the financial implications of women's health and her perspective on financial empowerment, confidence, and holistic well-being. Rabia, assalamu alaikum. Jazakallah so much for joining us this morning.
8: Assalamualaikum, Jazakallah. I'm so privileged to be on the show, and I'm so excited because I'm so passionate about the effects every woman, every family, and ultimately what women play in the economy. You know, Mevna, we often say health is our wealth, but the reality is our financial well-being and physical well-being are inseparable. So hence, I'm very excited to be here with you guys today.
7: And we're so looking forward to so much that you have to share with us. But before we get into a very, you know, much necessary conversation in terms of linking finance to a woman's well-being, I want to start off on a light note and ask you, when you are not writing, when you are not advising clients or having conversation or just, you know, generally speaking, what does a truly restful Saturday look like for you?
8: A restful Saturday starts off with me starting going for a walk in the morning, a 5K walk. And of course, always looking at opportunities, engaging with other women. And that's where I guess my whole life is all about helping people. So I can't seem to stop, even over weekends, engaging with the family, having time with them, friends with them, having dinners, you know, that kind of thing. And looking for something where I can add value to someone's lives.
7: That's amazing.
8: Exactly how I lead my weekends.
7: Amazing. And looking back, you have spent more than 30 years helping individuals, organizations build financial resilience. From your perspective, why is women's health also a financial issue?
8: I think most importantly, they're the foundation of any household. So if a woman is not taking care of her health, there's no way the family is going to survive. And it has a ripple effect in terms of the entire family. So, you know, it removes the focus from what each and everyone has to do. So having embedded your time and having to know that you are the most important person, you know, in the household. You know, often fathers think that they are the pillar, but reality from a financial perspective, yes. But women and their health, you know, if they're not right, the whole family suffers as a whole.
7: And I think that leads me to my other question in terms of what are some of those hidden costs women face throughout their lives that often don't receive enough attention?
8: You know, being a caregiver, that is to your children, your husband, your families, you know, all of those are things that we don't really realize. And I keep on mentioning that, and the support to the husbands and the children while putting your life on hold. And women, from the age of 30 onwards, they go through perimenopause, menopause, and postmenopause, which impacts on your diet, your medication. You need to get some sort of help from a mental perspective. And of course, you end up having some chronic disease. These costs accumulate over time and can quietly place enormous pressure on households and finances.
7: And now we need to also address some of the things that occur, and not because it's, you know, actively being chosen, but it's more circumstantial. And this brings me to ask you, many women tend to, you know, delay seeking medical care or medical advice because of those specific financial pressures. What long-term consequences can this have for individuals, families, and economies? As you had established that actually when a woman is not well, it is a ripple effect.
8: Thank you. That's a very good question. You know, financial stress starts setting in, and poor health creates a vicious circle. When money is tight, what do women do? They often skip medication, they delay checkups, and avoid therapy. At the same time, you'll find that anxiety starts increasing, and depression sets in, and burnout, and making existing health conditions worse. So what women don't realize is that you cannot separate financial wellness from mental wellness, which actually are deeply connected.
7: And now when you think about this idea of financial freedom, because, you know, as a young girl, you think of financial freedom to buying what you want, you know, and not having to ask permission or seek permission to get what you want. And now looking at, you know, the health perspective of financial freedom, can you please tell us exactly what does that actually look like in real life when it comes to health decisions?
8: You know, well, financial freedom is basically empowering a woman. You have choices. It means a woman doesn't have to decide between paying school fees and buying medication, or between seeing a specialist and paying the electricity bill. It allows her to make decisions based on what is best for her health and what she can afford today. Ultimately, financial freedom gives a woman dignity, independence, and peace of mind, and not having to choose health over survival. And that's exactly what women are currently doing, you know. And right now things are very difficult. I mean, so hence we put our health on hold, unfortunately.
7: And now, for those who do not know, you actually are an author of a book titled Menopause and Money Pause, as in, like, you know, verb, the pouring word, the word pour, actually. And looking at the book, it also has a subtitle that talks to from your 20s to timeless. What did you want women in their 20s and 30s to actually take away versus women who are already in, you know, perimenopause or menopause?
8: So the book is based on, I just want to give you a quick background. I mean, it took me through to my through my life. So when I look back, I said, you know, when you start working, nobody explains to you what is required that you should be savings, because coming into your 30s, you will require money in terms of perimenopause, where you'll have to start going to gym, dealing with anxiety, and you start settling into yourself and who you're really becoming. And then, of course, you start having a family. And of course, then that actually takes up a lot of your time and you forget about yourself. So hence, it's very important. Your hormones at the age of 30 starts playing a bit of havoc with you, not as bad as when you enter menopause itself from the age of 40 onwards. So it is imperative that you start putting money away for yourself, because you start having children, they take over, you buy a house, then you're buying a car, and all of that, you know, you need to start gearing for the next stage of your life, which is menopause. So a proper financial plan is required in terms of planning at different stages of your life. And nobody tells us about this. You know, there hasn't been anything that, I mean, we all come from, majority of us come from conservative backgrounds, or we have a man in the house who actually takes care of the finances, and nobody is giving you this information, because a lot of the women have not been exposed to financial education as such. They're all experts in their own field.
7: Thank you so much for that, Rabia. And for now, we're going to head over to an ad break. When we come back, I just want to find out some solutions that we can impart to the women who are watching today in terms of what kind of support can they look into? How can they start saving when it comes to investing to their health and really welcoming, you know, these changes that one can't run away from? But please do not go too far. Viewers and listeners, we will see you shortly, and we will be continuing our conversation with Rabia Sarek.

بها خروا سجدا وسبحوا بحمد ربهم وهم لا يستكبرون.

0: Breaking stereotypes, moving boundaries, joining hands. Salam Media. 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
1: Welcome back, and you're joining our conversation where we look into financial implication on women's health with the author of a very helpful and quite interesting book titled Menopause and Money Pause. And she goes by the name of Rabia Sarang. Now, as we were, continuing our conversation, I know earlier on we were just trying to understand whether some of the financial costs that exist for women. I want to now take a very interesting approach. And this is to find out what kind of support do you think is most needed to reduce this cost burden on women?
2: Okay, I think firstly, let's talk about how do we build a woman, and how would they do it in terms of helping with their financial resilience. I think what is important is we need to start, and women can start by creating a realistic budget for themselves.
1: Okay.
2: That includes healthcare. And not just emergencies. They need to have a separate account for emergency funds, and they need to make appropriate provision for medical cover. They need to ensure that they do schedule their health visits, and that there is money available for that. And in terms of support, one flows into the other. You have to first build in terms of ensuring that you have taken care of that. And once you do that, then you can then support each other. And how do you support each other? By having knowledge, encouraging one another. And you start this at an early age. You talk about money openly. You mentor young women. You support women-owned businesses. You create safe places where women can start, engaging with each other. And you start empowering these women and go out there into, especially women that have a lot of knowledge, to go out into the rural areas and help them. And, quite surprisingly, Memuna, I was, quite surprised. I always thought it's always the rural areas. You will be surprised, people at the upper to middle class women know so little in terms of financial knowledge and rely totally on men in terms of empowering themselves. And that is why I am willing, and I've opened up an NGO hoping to help women and empower them in financial wellness and education.
1: And, speaking on, the different stakeholders who can come in and truly show support, what role should financial institutions, healthcare providers, businesses and policymakers play in making women's health more affordable and accessible?
2: If we look at how there are a number of initiatives out there. For example, financial wellness programs, employee wellness programs. In terms of corporates, they have CSI projects. In terms of from a private sector, contributing and assisting initiatives where women want to go out there and empower them. I think a lot of the private sector, small businesses don't understand the importance of actually supporting women that want to drive these initiatives. They don't see the value out of that, but if we can't start inculcating something to that effect. And don't underestimate the older women in the families. They actually have a huge impact in terms of empowering their sons, their daughters, and of course they are the cement, like I said, the foundation, which obviously teaches young people, men, to start respecting women, empowering the woman. So it's all these little things that have a ripple effect at the end of the day.
1: And with that, Rabia, can you share briefly in terms of how exactly does your NGO offer support to these very women? And if I am listening in and I'd like to receive the very same support, how do I go about reaching out to the NGO itself?
2: Okay, you just have to contact me. I do have a website. It's called RHK Consulting. It just started off very small because I ran my own business. So I wrote this book, and I, with the intention of all proceeds from my book, will go into the NGO, and of course from there I will build from, and I'll start marketing my book. So yes, we require a lot of funding from that, but for now, if anybody requires help, they're welcome to contact me. Go into my website, send me an email, Rabia at RHK Consulting. Rabia spelled with RABBIA. It's a difference. It's not the normal Rabia. Rabia at RHKconsulting.co.za. And of course, we can set up some time and get a group of women together, and I'm happy to do sessions with them. Obviously, we do an analysis in terms of what it is that they require, and we can embark on that initiative. And, I always say Allah has blessed me tremendously, and now it's my time to give off to, to all women there and whoever needs, from an emotional, from a psychological as well as a financial perspective. So all of these form everything that's required in terms of women. You can't support other women if you're not okay.
1: That is so true. And just looking at the fact that supporting, or rather purchasing this book, doesn't only end with it empowering the reader, but it goes into really paying it forward in terms of helping another woman who needs help in terms of understanding whatever it may be in their journey, in terms of linking their finances to that of, being a healthier individual. Now, if or when someone takes this book and purchases this book, what would you like for them to really observe and learn from the book itself?
2: The book is actually more of a guide. Eh? It tells you what you should do, how you should start, and it will move from one generation to the other. So, from an emotional perspective, from a psychological perspective, and because I come from a financial background and I managed a number of financial advisors and a number of managers in the financial sector, it teaches you, how do you build wealth? How do you build on your emotional side? How do you build on your psychological side? What is it that we need to do in order to create that balance? So it's an amazing book. And if you use it as a guide and you implement what I'm asking you to do in that book, it actually works. I a few of the women that I know and have given me feedback, this one lady in Durban, she actually phones me and tells me, I've implemented this and I've implemented that, and it actually works. Throughout, I've managed so many people in my life, and I've seen so many women struggle in their finances. And hence, this whole book is based on simple principles that you will use and utilize in terms of just getting yourself to a point where you can survive and become financially independent. Because when we talk about independence, we're not only talking about just having money in the bank. You can say no, you can walk away from a situation. You don't have to, be dependent on a family for money. You can say no, I don't want to do certain things. You have choices in life. And that's what financial independence. So this is what the book is teaching you, and teaching you not just having money, having the confidence and the ability to say no as a woman.
1: And in closing, first and foremost, what's the one thing you'd like to dispel when it comes to women's health? And what's next for Rabia Sarang?
2: Good question. Hey, so I have so the one thing I would like to tell women is your health is your greatest investment. And of course, not your greatest expense. We spend so much of time on unnecessary things like clothes, makeup, and etc., but we forget about retirement and savings and securing our financial future. I encourage every woman listening to take one small step today, which is, number one, book your health checkup, start an emergency health fund, ask for financial advice, and simply make yourself a priority. When women are healthy, families thrive. And when families thrive, communities prosper. And when communities prosper, nations grow, the economy grows. So let's not stop asking whether we can afford to invest in women's health and start asking whether we can afford not to. So that's what I want to tell women. And in terms of what's next for me, I just embarked. So I have a very weird passion. I love building and property. So my kids always told me I have an expensive hobby, and I do that to secure my income. I'm a single woman, and I do take care of two kids, and throughout my life, it's 20-some-odd years, I've been financially independent, sugar, and I thank the Almighty for that. So I just embarked on a project which I just completed. So my next step is just to take a holiday, go to Namibia. When I come back, I'm driving. And I said, my next goal now is to work on empowering women and drive my book. And inshallah, that is what I have to do now. Shukr, I think I'm financially independent, and I don't think I need more money. It's not that I have a lot, but I am more than comfortable. So my next thing is to build on this.
1: Alhamdulillah. Well, jazakallah so much, you know, for truly taking out the time and joining us and really giving us something to reflect on and work on in terms of how we need to invest in ourselves. Because, you know, abandoning ourselves does not serve ourselves, does not serve the nation, does not serve, you know, our communities at that. But jazakallah once more time for joining us, Rabia.
2: Thank you so much for having me on the show. I appreciate it. Have a wonderful afternoon. Salams.
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0: welcome back, viewers as well as listeners. My guest is said to be described as a pillar of strength and a mother to many for over two decades. She has worked alongside seriously ill children, offering them not just medical support, but a home filled with love, stability, and dignity. Me Salome Pakis is joining us today as she is the matron at Marang House. Ma, good day and thank you so much for joining us today.
1: Good day, ma'am. Thank you very much for inviting me.
0: Now, before we get into the work that you do, I think it's important, Hore, we must know the mom who has taken on the role for the many children that come to Marang House. Tell us a bit about who Me Salome is and what made you be part of Marang House.
1: My name is Salome. I'm from a very good family that looks after everybody.
0: Wow.
1: I learned that from home, that it's not only me and my mother or my father or my siblings. We used to have a lot of people that grow up with us. So I think I took that from that.
0: Wow. That's amazing. And now joining Marang House, how has that been for you? How has that been for your own family outside of the Marang House?
1: I don't want to lie. When I started at Marang House, I didn't really know if I love children or if children loves me. Because you know what? You get married young, you make kids, you divorce, you start working as a father like or a mother. Your mother grow up your children.
0: Yeah.
1: To extend that you are not with kids all the time.
0: Yeah.
1: Being a single mother, you double. Whoever wants you to come help after hours, you go.
0: Wow.
1: Because you want to stable your home and stable whatever.
0: Yeah.
1: So now, and then I started working at Marang House.
0: Wow.
1: And I don't want to lie. I didn't know that kids can have kidney failure. I didn't know that kids can have heart problem. I didn't know that kids can have diabetics. Because growing up in those ages, it was only Magogo that has diabetic in the family, not kids.
0: That is so
1: or
0: true.
1: Or high blood in the family, not kids. And I come into Marang House, it was a new thing to me to see that kids, they really need to be looked after.
0: And now, me... Oh yeah, you may continue, may proceed.
1: The person that brought me there, it's the owner, Dr. Ahrens, who opened this place. And I see that kids don't need to be in hospital if they are not sick. They need to have a home where they can be loved, they can be looked after. Unfortunately, he was killed in 2005. And I refuse to say he was killed. I always said he was taken away from us. So after he passed away, everything changed because then we had a board of directors already been stabilized.
0: Yeah.
1: And everybody wants to do it. We really want to do it. Even if it was so bad that there was no money. There was time where we didn't know. We were working like a month to month, month to month. We didn't know if we will be still there in December. We'll still be there in 3 months. But in the grace of God, we are still there.
0: Yeah, grace of God carries us all. And with that, I think it's, interesting. And I'm very curious to understand, Hore, how do you look after yourself so that you can keep showing up for these children? Because one thing I've established with my previous guests is that if you are not okay, it's not easy for you to show up okay and be received within spaces in your most optimum sense. So personally, looking at your role and, you know, the things that you do, how do you also take care of yourself?
1: Two things. First thing, I'm not a person that lose hope quickly.
0: Oh, wow.
1: That's the most important thing for me. I don't lose hope quickly. Second thing, with my board members, with my volunteers around me, doctors, nurses, teachers, around me, my family, more especially my children, who I turn my back to them. I'm actually making an appointment to meet my grandchildren. If I don't make an appointment and say I'm coming in August, on the 30th of August, I'll be there, 30th, 31 and 1 of August, I'll be there in that 3 hours. So all my grandchildren can group together in my house so I can see them. Because thank God that we've got cell phones that they've got these cameras, and then we can talk. Rather than that, I only see them in December. My grandchildren and my family. But the support they're giving to me, the support that I get from the doctors. You know, it's so nice to have people around you to say you are doing good job. Thank you, your board members, to come to you and say thank you. That makes you to feel you want to do it.
0: Now, before we continue our conversation and in terms of finding out how the public can also help in the campaign that's on Back Her Body in terms of raising funds for Marang House, I want us to just head over to a quick break. But when we come back, we want to find out more in terms of, you know, Marang House and how we can also stay connected to it.
1: Okay. Thank you very much.
2: Hey, Gulam.
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2: Did I return your lawnmower last month?
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2: Oh, no. 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
1: Welcome back, viewers and listeners. We are sitting with the matron from the Marang House, which fostering health, providing hope, a safe nurturing home for children living with chronic illnesses based in Johannesburg. Now, mate, before we headed off to an air break, I did highlight, Hore, we're going to need to understand what it's like being in the Marang House. What are some of the, you know, day-to-day activities or scheduling like for the children in respective? And also, what would having a permanent space change for the children?
2: I think that, let me start with the permanent change. Mm. I think if we get a house that belongs to Marang House, actually, I'm looking for two houses.
1: Oh, okay.
2: Yes, I'm looking for one that I'm in to be permanent.
1: Okay.
2: And another one for teenagers. Mm. Because Marang House only take between 7 and 14.
1: Wow.
2: Then after 14, they go home. Mm. Which I think 14, it's a very tender age.
1: Mm.
2: And I think that's when they need to have another house where they can, it can be a teenage house. Because, you know, we can't mix teenagers with 7-year-old. It's always clash. But let me go back to say, all the children at Marang House are suffering from kidney failure, diabetics, lung infection, and cardiac. So, can you imagine, I've got this kidney failure. They're doing dialysis.
1: Mm.
2: They're doing dialysis at Charlotte Maxeke Hospital or at Nelson Mandela Hospital.
1: Mm.
2: So between 6 o'clock, I must be in between these two hospitals to drop them. So waking up 13 children in the morning to make sure that 10 to 6, they're all ready. They're all dressed, they're all washed and have food and have their medication and insulin so that they can be ready, so that they can be dropped at 10 to 6 in both hospitals. And luckily, the school is it at Charlotte Maxeke. So while we are busy helping them to deal or to know how to look after themselves with all this sickness I called, we are also helping them to push academic.
1: Wow.
2: Because if a child will be at Petersburg, because normally we take provinces than Gauteng.
1: Okay.
2: So we take provinces that kids are being transferred from the province to Charlotte, province to Nelson. Then the social worker and the doctors will call me and say, we've got a child in this age, we want that child to come to Marang House. Then they will insert the dialysis, start dialysis, and the child will come to us. So that child is not supposed to be having lots of fluid. Actually, no fluid. Like, for the whole day, it needs to be like 250 ml per day, including milk with breakfast, including milk. Water to take medication. So that child, he or she still struggling and stealing water and get overloaded, and they can die from having still water because the kidney is not working. Water goes straight to the lungs and they start not breathing or whatever. If they are in Petersburg or in the province, I'm not talking about Petersburg only. If they are in the province where it will be very far to take them to hospital, they will die on the way. But if they are at Marang House, we can rush quickly so they can be dialyzed. If they got kidney and they call me 12 o'clock midnight and say, please bring so-and-so, we've got a kidney with. I need to have a car ready outside. I need to have a petrol in that car. I need to rush. That's where I always ask people, if you can help us with money, if no money, please ask me if I can give you the account of our garage, pay petrol there directly. I can just go fill it up and make sure that the cars got petrol. Because if one child is sick with diabetic, I need to rush casualty. So at night, we need to rush at the hospital during the day, whenever. So those children need to be with people who their mind are working properly.
1: Yeah.
2: So you can't be, today you are messed up, you don't think properly. You need to be there all the time. When I started working at Marang House, doctor says to me, kids need love and insulin. They need security. They need to be sure that they're happy where they are so you can give medication. Let me come to the bigger body.
1: Yeah.
2: Thank God, these days, we've got that people called beggar body.
1: Ish.
2: There's people there, very amazing people there, that helps. At Marang House, yes, we do get into beggar body. We're looking for donations. We're looking for a help. First thing, if I can get a new car, because mm-hmm. our car is like over 8 years now.
1: Wow.
2: It's giving problems mm. all the time. If we can get a car, if we can get a house. But we also have this donor thing. You know, there's this group of clever girls and the boys that's sitting right there somewhere in the corner and they're doing this. It's, they call it what? Donor something. So they're looking for if we can get 1,000 people, each one pay 100 rand a month, that can help a lot.
1: Yeah, it does. Because it can help with your, you know, monthly expenses in terms of getting groceries.
2: Yes.
1: And I think also just, you know, you listing some of the needs
2: yes.
1: of Marang House really showcases that this beggar body is not about just supporting one, you know, issue, but it's just about supporting so many things that
2: yes.
1: really keep Marang House running and
2: yeah.
1: operating. Because as you mentioned now, that some of the most of the kids, if not all of them, are at critical stages, and any given second you need to run to the hospital, you need to, you know, care for their needs.
2: Yes.
1: And now, looking at that, are you calling also on collaborators for individuals, for example, let's say a therapist who wants to volunteer their time,
2: yes.
1: you know, giving therapy not only to the children, but also to the volunteers themselves.
2: Also to the staff. Yes, therapists that wants to come and help us with anything. Help the staff, because the staff needs to talk about their problems. Yes, help kids, because the children that stays at Marang House are not orphans.
1: Oh, okay.
2: They do have parents, but the background pushes them to Marang House. You know what I mean?
1: Yeah.
2: Those children are there. We need to get a school uniforms.

0: remember where I put it. Mm. Because you can't say, I don't have.
1: Oh, wow.
0: You can't. You get asked questions like, sister, do you think God is alive? Mm. And when you answer that, you don't hear yourself. God comes to you, that you just answer, and you look at that child's face. She's happy, or he's happy. And you think, okay, maybe I might have said something better.
1: Mm.
0: So you get questions like, can you please give me your kidney?
1: Wow.
0: You see? So those children need therapists. Sure. Those children need to be made happy and secured. So we need security. We need to pay for it. We need Wi-Fi. We need to pay for it. We need lots of things. Staff needs to be get paid. Staff needs to be paid.
1: Yeah.
0: Beggar buddy, please, hi. Here we are. Marang House, please help.
1: And definitely, I think your responses to my questions have really touched my heart, and I'm hoping it touched the viewers as well as listeners' hearts, as well as their pockets.
0: Thank
1: in terms
0: you.
1: Of them, you know, mm-hmm. really giving and donating mm-hmm. into the Beggar Buddy that is live mm-hmm. and online. So all you have to do is go to Beggar Buddy and then type Marang House, which is MARANG, and then space house. And my closing question now to you is, what is your hope and dream when it comes to Marang House, and what legacy you hope that you leave behind from how you were caring for the kids and how you were interacting with the staff as well?
0: I think if you have a hope and a dream,
1: mm-hmm.
0: it's something that you let me put it straight.
1: Mm.
0: I've got a child. I hope my child can grow up. I hope my child can be a lawyer. I hope my child can be an evidence leader.
1: Mm.
0: I hope my child can be like you. You know, you because you talk about a child who's not going to be moving anyway. Marang House, every year I've got new faces of children. I've got children that don't know me. The only thing that they've been told in hospital is Marang House. It's not Salome.
1: Mm.
0: When they come to Marang House, first time they see Salome. And Salome must be the mother.
1: Mm.
0: Salome must close that space okay. of the mother. Okay, that child is at Marang House now. So what next? Who's look after me? Mm. Salome. So my bigger hope, I'm getting old now. Maybe one day, I'll go home. My hope is for Marang House not to be closed.
1: Mm.
0: It's Marang House not to go down.
1: Yeah.
0: Marang House must go up, because there's a need for that house.
1: Mm.
0: There's a need for kids out there.
1: Mm.
0: Please, guys, kids are sick. Children are sick around the country.
1: Mm.
0: Not only in one place. So I think we need places like Marang.
1: Mm.
0: Yes. So let's keep Marang House going so that we can get other Marang Houses.
1: You know, I so wish I could continue our conversation and really touching the hearts of our listeners, our viewers, and myself in terms of understanding that, you know, we talk about illnesses and often we speak about it in the perspective of an adult, you know, going the queues in the clinics,
0: yes.
1: the dilapidated, you know, healthcare, but somehow the kids fall in the cracks.
0: Mm.
1: And we are so grateful that a house like that of Marang House truly exists. And I'm hoping that the viewers will really pour in into the campaign and really help sustain Marang House. But May, thank you so much for truly taking out the time and joining us here
0: thank you.
1: Really helping us understand and bringing light to saying there are kids who are struggling. Their lives is actually, you know, stagnant because
0: yes.
1: they are between life and death.
0: Yes.
1: But Marang doesn't only offer them a chance to living, but also a dream to say
0: yes.
1: they must also pursue their studies. So
0: yes.
1: who knows?
0: Yes.
1: Who knows? When they get the lung, they don't have to start go grade one
0: definitely.
1: And continue, but
0: yeah.
1: instead of, you know, continue from where Marang has, you know,
0: I'm now 14,
1: left them.
0: I'm now 14. I'm going home. I'm grade 9.
1: Imagine that.
0: And you come to Marang House, 8 years old, with not even grade one. So those teachers

0: work very hard to push those kids that comes to Marang House and 2 years later to be at school. And they're still in grade one. But now I'm 14, I'm going home and I'm in grade 9.
1: Yeah. Viewers at home and listeners, that was my very heartfelt conversation with the matron at Marang House, who goes by the name of Salome Parkies. And she has been, you know, serving for over 2 decades. And her plea with you today, this afternoon, is kindly share, be it a 5 rand, a 50 rand, or even a 1 million rand, or even just, you know, in pouring in money into their garage or other petrol station where they can continue to fuel their car so they can continue moving the kids from the hospital to Marang House, from Marang House to the hospital. But that's where we close it off for now.
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1: Welcome back, and you're still tuned in right here on Mid Morning Talks with myself, Maimuna Mabena. And right now we are joined by Anisa Musa, who is the National Coordinator at the National Shelter Movement of South Africa. Assalamu alaikum, Anisa. Jazakallah so much for joining us.
6: Wa alaikum salam to you, Maimuna, and to all the listeners out there. Alhamdulillah, and jazakallah to you for having me on this program and giving the NSM the opportunity to be heard.
1: Ameen. And Anisa, with that, what's the one small thing that always brightens your day?
6: Honestly, I think we have a lot to... I know at the moment in Indonesia, we don't have water. We have a water outage. We had an electricity outage in the week. But alhamdulillah, you know, being a Muslim, we know that being grateful is a blessing in itself, because we get to acknowledge all the good things around us. So when you ask me a question like that, I have to really think about that one. But I think one of it is also the fact that alhamdulillah we're safe. Yes, there's always threats of safety, and why I mention safety is that alhamdulillah not everybody, based on the topic that we're going to be uncovering today, safety is a blessing.
1: Alhamdulillah, alhamdulillah for that. And with that, for those who are hearing about the National Shelter Movement of South Africa for the first time, please paint a picture for us in terms of understanding what is the National Shelter Movement all about, and what does your role as the National Coordinator involve on a day-to-day basis?
6: Okay, so let me just quickly tell you about the National Shelter Movement of South Africa. We are a registered NGO with the National Department of Social Development, established in 2008, and motivated by the fact that gender-based violence shelters all over South Africa functioned for a very, very long time in silos, being under-resourced, underfunded, working under lots of constraints. Not all of them have been addressed. You'll find that that's something that's still continued over the years. Mm. But I think the role of the NSM has been significant. It's a national organization, an umbrella body for almost 100 gender-based violence shelters all over South Africa, with a vision to one day see a society that's free of where women and children mm. and their children are free from violence. And I just mentioned our mission to you now being a united voice of over almost 100 gender-based violence shelters. And when you ask me what is it that I do, but before I go into that, just to mention how is it that, what are the things that the NSM does to accomplish its vision and its mission. And the one is we do direct service provision, mm. which is engaging with survivors. Mm-hmm. And remember that whatever work that we do ideally should be informed by survivor experiences or victim experiences. And that will take me into some of the other things that I will mention in terms of engaging in lobbying and advocacy on provincial, national, and even regional. When I say regional, all across Africa, we've, over the last 1.5 years, established the African National Network of Women's Shelters mm. and also made representations at all 5 world conferences, including the 5th one in Australia last year. And then policy and legislative changes. And that is why I said, you know, a lot of our work has to be informed by what shelters experience on the ground when working with survivors of gender-based violence. And then also networking with local, provincial, national, regional, international stakeholders, capacity building. So we do training of shelter staff and stakeholders. And again, bearing in mind that it's intended to improve service delivery for survivors, making sure that they're trauma-informed, that they speak to the needs of survivors. And then research, again, that informs policy. And we run a 24-hour toll-free gender-based violence shelter placement service. And that, for me, is one of our important establishments since 2020, which, as everybody remembers, the year of COVID-19, came with a lot of trauma. The gender-based violence numbers really, really increased a great deal. And women were trapped in abusive relationships with no recourse or way to reach out. And so that's why the helpline was started. Another important platform that we use for prevention and awareness is our monthly webinars. That has really, really grown. We've been doing that for over 2.5 years now. And our numbers, attendance numbers, gone up to over 200 at the moment. And then also we engage with communities and the public through our media engagement. Like at the moment, I don't know if any of you have come across radio programs or PR statements around the fact that Dr. Zubeda Dengo, the head of executive of the National Shelter Movement, was nominated or selected to be on the National Council for Gender-Based Violence. So that for us is a significant milestone and will give us inroads to be able to make greater impact on a very different level that we're hoping will have a great deal of impact in terms of coordinating, effectively coordinating programs, referrals, resource mobilization, funding for shelters. So that, in a nutshell, is what NSM does. I, as the coordinator, I oversee project implementation, program implementation. I oversee the helpline. I forgot to mention, we do a boy-child project, which is a prevention and healing program for boys aged 8 to 11. Okay. So that's something that I'm very involved in. We also have our 6th annual National Shelter in Indaba coming up in September, the 15th, the 17th of September, here in Johannesburg. It's something that we do in partnership with the National Department of Social Development and the Heinrich Paul Foundation, where we get stakeholders in the gender-based violence space together. We engage on current issues, pressing issues, gaps, also to evaluate where we're at, where we need to go. So that's become almost like a highlight of our annual year. So that's something that we also, with it as a team effort, we put together. So I think essentially project overseeing, program engaging with our provincial reps, overseeing the capacity building and the webinars. In a nutshell, that's what I do.
1: Lovely, lovely. And I think when we come back from the ad break, I just want to dive into the biggest challenges that is, you know, eating away at South Africa, which is gender-based violence. And I just want to find out from you in terms of what are the main drivers of this crisis, and what emerging trends have you come to observe as, you know, the umbrella, as you mentioned, when it comes to like the various cases, and also just looking into solutions in terms of how we can also be proactive and also identify within our home structures that actually what's happening is part and parcel of gender-based violence. Because often we think, no, someone who loves me would never hurt me using their words or using, you know, finances if we say so. But for now, we're going to head over to an ad break. When we come back, we still have Anisa Musa joining us, who is the national coordinator and the national, at actually the National Shelter Movement of South Africa.

0: Rejuvenating media day by day. This is Salaam Media. Breaking stereotypes, moving boundaries, joining hands. Salaam Media. Humanity sets the agenda.
1: Welcome back, and you are joining us here on Mid-Morning Talk as we are sitting with the National Coordinator at the National Shelter Movement of South Africa, who goes by the name of Anisa Musa. Now, Anisa, before the ad break, I had requested that if you may please, you know, talk us through some of the main drivers of this crisis being gender-based violence, and what are some of the emerging trends?
2: Okay, so when you talk about drivers, we talk about entrenched patriarchy. I think that comes at the top of the list. We're not saying that gender-based that only women are victims of gender-based violence, but we are saying that they're most affected. Women and their children being the most vulnerable, and that is definitely influenced by, like I said, the entrenched patriarchal norms. So, and when we look a little bit later, we'll talk about having to shift those gender norms. Then the economic inequality. And remember, a lot of things then stem from those entrenched patriarchal norms, because then we have the economic inequality. It's also influenced by culture. The messages that we put out, our cultural and even religious beliefs or misconceptions around those, that keep people stuck in abusive relationships, and also influence the thinking of perpetrators of abuse. And then also living in a country like South Africa, where violence is almost something that unfortunately we've become so accustomed to, we've grown to expect it. So it's almost normalized in our communities. And so violence, responding with anger, reacting to anything. We know that road rage is something that's so rife. So that's just a demonstration of the kind of responses or the actions that we've become accustomed to, and then how influences and how that influences that, together with the gender norms, the cultural influences, influence our relationships within our homes and in our communities.
1: And you know, last year this time, in the month of, you know, Women's Month, you called out a contemptible pattern of police encouraging survivors to withdraw gender-based cases. What are you seeing on the ground, and why does it feel like a betrayal of justice to, you know, the larger society?
2: So, in fact, I'm glad you brought that up, because last week we had one of our partners and funders, Claudia Lopez from the Heinrich Bauer Foundation, who presented her dissertation on police perpetrators of gender-based violence and femicide. And I think the scary thing is that those that were meant to protect the vulnerable cannot effectively do that. We've had issues with that in terms of perpetrators within the police department, but then we've also previously in our PRs and even at our Indaba, we looked at the deficiencies in the administration or the effective administration of gender-based violence cases. So don't get me wrong, there are police officers that are doing their best. It's not easy out there. But unfortunately, and it also brings me to something else when you ask about some of the trends and that secondary victimization, when a survivor looks to get assistance from a police station and is turned away. What we also see when it comes to responses to gender-based violence cases is, again, we have to revisit our perception of gender-based violence as a crime. And a lot of people don't look at it as a crime. Our CPFs encounter gender-based violence cases all the time. We've also looked at the role of firearm use in gender-based violence cases. So they all work hand in hand. When a police officer goes to a scene, a domestic violence scene, and survivors are told to go back, it's a domestic issue. Mm. It doesn't involve them. Or when a perpetrator knows a police officer or a law enforcement officer and the survivor still remains unsafe. So, you know, there's those things. And it is scary that, like I said, you know, when survivors don't feel safe. And it's okay. Do we wait for them to get killed? Wait for them to get beaten up so badly? And sometimes responses from police officers are, we have to wait before he actually harms you, before we can do anything. So, you know, I think we really need to be giving more attention to what extent. And I mentioned the establishment of the National Council for Gender-Based Violence and Femicide, and that again involves the collaboration of governments, not just social development, but justice, human settlements, Department of Women, youth and people with disabilities. So it's all across the board. We have to work together. It's a societal issue. It's a human rights issue. It's not just a women's issue.
1: And you know, when we speak about gender-based violence, we always hear stories where we always ask ourselves that the question of when am I next, and it's not because you're inviting it, but it's just a matter of that's how rife gender-based violence has become. And we have, as you mentioned earlier on, it's becoming a norm. And when we now looking at the bigger question that we always ask in terms of, you know, language matters, in terms of, you know, relationship dynamics also contributed to gender-based violence, the question I'd like to ask on behalf of, you know, the communities is how can communities actually play a more proactive role in terms of preventing gender-based violence rather than only responding to, you know, the aftermath?
2: You know, what comes to mind is you use the word respond, and we always say that prevention is better than cure, right? So prevention would be one of them. And you spoke about, you use the word message, right? And the messages that we use, what is it that we're communicating? And we know that we also speak of intergenerational trauma. Mm. It's not getting better because we're finding the spillage from generation to generation. If in one generation we haven't addressed violent relationships, then obviously we're going to be carrying it forward. We haven't healed. We haven't changed the, you know, how they say, change the script, change the narrative, the way we engage with our boys and our men. It's not a women's issue again. It's everybody's issue.
1: True.
2: And we need to start looking at our values, the way we think, even our subtle messages, the way we speak to our children, the way we raise our children, even the way we respond to things. Because remember that children go by what they see, not what always what they hear. So we have to constantly check our actions. That's the one thing. But also, again, challenge our norms, challenge our belief systems, challenge. And I think it also comes with when we stay in a place of ignorance, when we choose to continue believing or doing things the way we used to without revisiting, looking, learning, opening our minds, challenging our minds, things that we did so repetitively, and then supporting survivors openly. We need to develop a zero tolerance towards gender-based violence. I know that people often prefer to shun away from it. It gets messy. Yes, it is messy. It's gender-based violence is not simple. You know, when you spoke about challenges and you spoke about what are some of our, what are the drivers, but also what's related to that is what are some of the trends? You mentioned that a little bit earlier. And cases are not simple. We find survivors that come with addiction issues, whether addiction is a contributing factor or it's a coping mechanism. We experience survivors with mental health issues. We experience survivors with disabilities, sometimes a combination, sometimes health issues. And when we, in the sheltering space, again, when we refer to challenges and again counsel, we speak over and over about being under-resourced, underfunded. It's because of all those trends that shelters don't have the resources to accommodate for those. So in terms of community involvement, we need to start supporting survivors, get involved, ask, reach out, put them in touch with our services like our helpline, our 24-hour helpline. I will share the number with you as well. And then also create spaces for dialogue. We need our faith healers, our religious leaders to engage and not sweep it under the rug. We need them to openly discuss gender-based violence, to engage men and boys. We, the National Shelter Movement of South Africa, also hosts quarterly workshops with Faith Action Collective that invites religious leaders and faith leaders to engage on gender-based violence. We need to start doing grassroots activism. So in our communities, in small scale, local communities, like the CPFs, like our welfare organizations, we need to get into schools and create awareness and do more widespread awareness and education campaigns. Remember also when you spoke about trends, one of the big trends is the digital abuse. They call technology facilitated gender-based violence, which means that people are violated not just physically, mentally, emotionally, but that platform is becoming more and more used. So I think there is a lot of things that communities can do, but I think one of the first things is to become aware, to learn, to reach out. And I mentioned funds. So, you know, funds enable us to provide effective services. We have shelters right now, especially in Gauteng, that haven't been funded. We have shelters that have to close their doors, who can't take on clients. And as it is, the number of shelters proportionate to the number of survivors is clearly not adequate. So when we're closing doors, where do survivors go? How do we tell a survivor, I'm sorry, we cannot take you, we can't provide a refuge? So those are just, the important things that I wanted to mention. But support initiatives is really, really very important, but not just during Women's Month, 16 days. Remember that gender-based violence happens 365 days. It's not just about giving a donation now. We need to continuously contribute. And I need to also then mention, and I don't know how much time I have, but I'm going to throw it in there. You have asked me for details of our fundraiser happening on the 30th of August.
1: Yes.
2: We've tried to do a lot of media engagement on that.
1: Yeah, I would like for you. Yeah, we have run out of time, but I believe it would not do justice to, you know, the National Shelter Movement of South Africa if we do not, you know, market the event that you guys are hosting on the 30th of August. Please share with our viewers and listeners.
2: Exactly.
1: Anissa, if you could be so kind and just share the details around the pricing, where is it happening, as well as what would it mean for, you know, the audience or the listeners supporting this event?
2: Okay, so the event is happening on the 30th of August, like I said, at the Balmoral wedding venue in Didier, south of Johannesburg. We're hoping to start around 11 o'clock because we have pop-ups. We also have an amazing program. There's going to be entertainment, but more than that, there are going to be guest speakers like Muniba Bayat, who's been very involved in the community. She's an advocate for women's empowerment. We also have a representative from the National Department of Social Development to address us. We've got some surprise guest speakers, but also we have, like I mentioned, we've got some entertainment. We've got an auction. So it's aimed at bringing in families. It's aimed at creating awareness to those of our community members who are not so informed about gender-based violence and about the kind of services that the National Shelter Movement and in conjunction with the NISA Institute for Women's Development, the services that we provide. So this event is in partnership with the NISA Institute. So if you want, if anyone wants tickets, you're more than welcome to call our offices at 011-854-1007 or 854-5804. We really, really encouraging people to get out there, get our tickets, learn more about us. But we're also hoping that this event is going to create awareness.
1: Amen. Anissa, I'm sorry to cut you off. Unfortunately, we have run out of time, but definitely we will continue to really put the details on our, screens and just share with our listeners in terms of how they can continue to support the National Shelter Movement as well as their event. But jazakallah so much, Sister Anissa, for taking out the time and joining us.
2: Jazakallah so much. Assalamu alaikum to all the listeners.
1: Wa alaikum salam.
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0: It's a new beginning. It's a new era. 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Humanitarian journalism.
1: Bismillah, alhamdulillah, wassalatu wassalamu ala rasulillah. Welcome back. And now we're discussing the more pressing matters and issues which are facing us here as the South African citizens. Early on when we started the show at 8, I was mentioning the unemployment rate, which actually went up, subhanAllah. So now we have a global, or national rather, rate of about 32.9% of unemployed people. Now, subhanAllah, when you're looking at the stats, this is one of the things that keeps us in pondering motion, you know. One is that the amount of jobs that are being lost, and another stat before this in the news was a situation of how many businesses that went out of business, companies that had to close down their doors. Compared to 2023, there was about 400 businesses that closed down. And last in the year of 2023, there was about 1,200 or more which had to close down their doors due to financial strains, etc. Now, obviously, this does impact the raising of the unemployment rate, and more so in the youth, which is about 45.5% now. 45.5% of the youth of South Africa between the ages of 15 to 34 are unemployed. And in that, we do find the point of unemployability, which you spoke of, regarding that some people are considered to be unemployable. Maybe they dropped out of school, they didn't get any other skills. SubhanAllah. And we do have colleges, TVET colleges, who provide vocational skills. There is what we call the NVC, also the National Vocational Skills Certificate, or like we have the NSC, the National Senior Certificate. So this is the National Vocational Certificate, meaning that you do actually leave school after grade 9 and get that certificate, and you can apply to enroll into the TVET colleges and get skills. Skills that we're talking about are electrical engineering, for example, plumbing, and others which are looked down upon most of the times. But those are actually the industries that we need to tap into more, because they do actually seem to be lucrative for those who are in the fields. And there's a lot of opportunities also. One of the cases you find, especially for those who follow the tender news, you find that in many...
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morning in the house, yeah, no tears will be shed. 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

0: Bismillah, alhamdulillah, wassalatu wassalamu ala rasulillah. It is exactly 8 p.m. standard South African time. Coming to you live from the Salam Media Studios, this is your host Yunus Kawanga. And this is time for Call to Guidance, that show that deals with everything and anything that has to do with da'wah and community development. Alhamdulillah, it is another beautiful Thursday evening, and it's time for us to roll on the discussions regarding da'wah. Later on, inshallah, we'll be looking at the upcoming WITS MSA Dawah Week, which is happening between the 10th to the 14th of August. That's next week, inshallah ta'ala. However, to start and kick it off tonight, we are looking at a very pressing topic, a topic that I feel that it's only right that we bring it on air. In this past couple of weeks, we've seen some rants on social media regarding people talking down on Islam, and which can be seen from the outside as a type of Islamophobic attacks that we are facing in South Africa. So who other than our Sheikh, our Ustadh, Mufti Saab, Dawood Msimanga, to help us unpack this discussion so that we can try and see the light at the end of the tunnel, inshallah ta'ala. Mufti Saab, assalamu alaikum wa rahmatullahi wa barakatuh, and welcome to Salam Media.
1: Wa alaikum assalam wa rahmatullahi ta'ala wa barakatuh. Shukran so much, Marana Ibrahim Kawanga and the viewers at home, for this great opportunity, you know, to be here with you, inshallah, and to discuss this very significant and very important topic, especially in our current days. As you all know, that our country is in turmoil and in a havoc situation. Shukran so much.
0: No, barakallahu feekum, jazakumullah khaira for joining us. Mufti Saab, it's really, some may look at it as a very sensitive topic, and some might say that it's actually one of those things that you just pass through, you know. And one person I saw on one of the posts on social media was saying that, the situations that happen in the West, you'd see that after there was a big rant of Islamophobia, then we saw a big wave of people actually embracing the deen because they became quite curious and they went and did research. For example, the situation of the 7th of October 2023 in Gaza, which pushed too many people to actually accept the deen of Allah subhanahu wa ta'ala. Now, at the moment, for me as a normal, just a lay Muslim staying and living in South Africa, when I see all this on social media, what do I make of it and how do I navigate myself in this climate, inshallah?
1: Bismillahir Rahmanir Rahim. Alhamdulillahi Rabbul Ibad. Ahmaduhu Jalla wa Ala wa Ashkuruhu Ala Ni'amihi Allati La Tu'addu wa La Tuhsa. Thumma As-Salatu Wa Salamu Ala Habibi Mustafa Muhammadin wa ala alihi wa ashabihi wa man tabi'ahum bi ihsanin ila yawm al-din amma ba'd. All praise is due to Allah subhanahu wa ta'ala. May peace, blessings, and salutations of Allah be upon Muhammad ibn Abdullah, his household members, his companions, and all those who follow on his way and his teachings until the day of resurrection. Alhamdulillah, Marana Ibrahim and the viewers at home, this is one of those very important, discussions to have, especially in our country. As you all know, that our country is currently in turmoil and in a havoc situation, due to the, what is going on in the country. So if we take a look at the da'wah versus Islamophobia, globally, Islamophobia is widely recognized by the international bodies, sociologists, as well as the human rights organization, as a global phenomenon. So someone out there would like to know what is meant, or what is the definition of Islamophobia? Islamophobia, this is a contemporary term that is currently used, and it has manifested, in the recent times. Although if you take a look at it, it is something that also, existed during the time of Nabi alayhi salatu wasalam. The hatred that was directed against Islam, the Muslims, they suffered a lot from the Quraysh, torturing them. So much so that Nabi Sallallahu Alaihi Wasallam, he gave them the consent to migrate to Al-Habasha, I mean, that's not Islamophobia then. It is also Islamophobia now, although the terminology that is currently used, you know, that it is a hate that is directed against Islam or Muslims. So obviously, Islamophobia, someone might take a look at this term, and maybe not a suitable term to be used, you know, contemporary, due to the, you know, different understanding of people, and also that it might cause a conflict somewhere there, you know. But, you know, in the field of da'wah, so that is why, Morana, me and you, we know, once we're in the field of da'wah, we propagate and preach and invite non-Muslims to Islam. The first thing that they will tell you, that do not tell us about this religion. This is a religion of oppressors. This is a religion of the people who ill-treat us. This is a religion of people who show no mercy to us. You know, obviously, they're referring to their bosses, you know, their employers, also the mates, how they are treated, you know. In other words, Islam is not presented the way it should be presented, through akhlaq and husn al-khuluq, the good character. Because even when Allah Ta'ala praised Nabi alayhi salam, said, innaka la'ala khuluqin azim, that verily you, Muhammad alayhi salam, are upon a great character. So a good character, you know, it will manifest how Islam is. The good treatment of others, it will show that this is the teachings of Islam, and then people will automatically embrace Islam. Unu tu'atan wa antum sawmitun. Be among those who invite to Allah subhanahu wa ta'ala while you are silent. That is through your character and through through your behavior. So if you may recall, Morana, and the viewers at home, in the year 2022, the United Nations, they officially designated March 15 as the International Day to Combat Islamophobia. And also, you know, the key manifestations of Islamophobia, you know, it takes different forms around the world, ranging from social bias and media stereotyping to state sanctioned policy and violence. So this is how Islamophobia globally, it has been perceived. And also in South Africa, in this context, you know, in the field of da'wah, you know, people will tell you, look, don't tell us about this religion, because, you know, the people that you claim that they are Muslims, but the way they treat us, it is contrary to what you are telling us. So that is when we as the du'at, you know, those who invite to Islam, then we explain to the people that, look, Islam, it has principles. It is a way of life. But Muslims, you know, they are, you know, they are having their deficiencies, they are having their faults, and therefore shouldn't follow what people are doing. Rather, let us follow what the direct text, which is the Quran, as well as the Sunnah and the teachings of Nabi Sallallahu Alaihi Wasallam, who know what it says. So, Alhamdulillah, in the few weeks, about 3 weeks, if not a month, we all have seen on social media, Mufti Saeed Nayane and his crew, you know, Marana Ismail Lamini was there, also Muallim Zakaria Shajwa was there. And Molana Ibrahim Mirza also was there, you know, and also Molana Abdul Khaliq Ali of Cape Town. They were there, they were together with Baba Pagerum Tagati. I mean, we all know Baba Pagerum Tagati. So they were with him. We don't know exactly, you know, what was discussed in the meeting, but there was a video, a clip that was, you know, posted by Mufti Saeed Nayane, you know, explaining what actually happened in that meeting, you know. Because now they had to have this meeting to explain, you know, to Babu Pagerum Tagati that, look, Islam is a religion of peace. And the teachings of Islam does not, you know, mention anything that has to do with the oppression of the people or doing any kind of injustices, you know.
0: Right.
1: And then more that was discussed, you know, so that they have to understand that Islam is a pure religion. And people shouldn't be against Islam, or people shouldn't hate Islam, you know, because this is the religion of all the Anbiya, alayhissalam, all the prophets, you know, they preached, you know, the oneness of Allah subhanahu wa ta'ala. وَلَقَدْ بَعَثْنَا فِي كُلِّ أُمَّةٍ رَسُولًا أَنْ يَعْبُدُ اللَّهَ وَاجْتَنِبِ الطَّاغُوتِ. And verily we have sent to each and every nation, to all societies, a messenger. So all of these messengers were proclaiming أن يعبدوا الله, they worship Allah alone, وَاجْتَنِبُوا الطَّاغُوتِ, and refrain and abstain from الطَّاغُوت. 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So any object that is worshipped other than Allah is referred to as الطَّاغُوت. So now this was the sublime message of all the Anbiya and the Rasul, the messengers as well as the Prophet of Allah, to propagate Islamic monotheism and the oneness of Allah subhanahu wa ta'ala. Therefore, Mufti Saeed and his crew, you know, I really like what they've done, you know, just to explain, because, you know, non-Muslims out there, they are misinformed of Islam. Islam is perceived as a racial religion. Islam is perceived as a religion of oppression, you know, et cetera, et cetera. Even us, you know, subhanAllah, Marana, you know what I'm talking about. Mm. Even us in Islam, you know, internally, you know, we are also treated very bad, you know, either because of, you know, our ethnicity background, you know, et cetera, et cetera. But because we understand that Islam, جَاءَ الْإِسْلَامُ لِلْقَضَاءِ عَلَى الْأَنَانِيَّةِ, that Islam came to eradicate anything that has to do with, you know, racism or, you know, looking down upon others. Therefore, we're still Muslims, we're still firm in Islam, you know, because we do understand that. But those who are weak in the Iman, you know, some of them, they renounce Islam. They look, you know, what kind of religion is this? You know, the way I am treated, you know, I don't feel welcome here, you see. But at the end of the day, we all refer to مَنْ يَهْدِهِ اللَّهُ فَلَا مُضِلَّ لَهُ وَمَنْ يُضْلِلْ فَلَا هَادِيَ لَهُ. Whomsoever Allah guided, no one can mislead a person. And whomsoever Allah left astray, no one can guide this person. So I think, Maulana and the viewers at home, from here we may maneuver and then look for the way forward. How can the da'wah and the Islamophobia, you know, be differentiated, and that also in the field of da'wah, you know, the non-Muslims will understand the proper understanding of Islam and the proper definition of Islam, and not what, you know, Muslims are doing, you know, treating their employees, you know, insulting their employees, you know, paying their employees in little wages, which we normally call it peanuts, you know, and things like that. Islam has nothing to do with this. Islam bari'un min hadha. Islam has nothing to do with this and its teachings, but, you know, people, as I have mentioned earlier, that, you know, people are human beings. You know, كُلُّنَا نُخْطِئُ وَالْخَطَأُ مُلَازِمٌ لِلْبَشَرِ كَيْفَ لَا نُخْطِئُ, you know, that we as humans, we are subjected to errors and mistakes, but at the same time, we need to rectify those mistakes and those errors, and, you know, show the good side of Islam, especially to non-Muslims, so that they may see the beauty of Islam. As a result, as the Sahaba also, when they saw the beauty of Islam to Nabi Sallam, because he was an Amin, the trustworthy, you know, his character and his, you know, way of dealings with non-Muslims, it was outstanding. As a result, they embraced Islam, you know, until Mecca was conquered, you know. After Mecca was conquered, لا هجرة من مكة لأنها صارت دار الإسلام. You know, after Mecca was conquered, then no one was allowed to migrate from Mecca, because Mecca has become, you know, the Islamic state. So this is what, inshallah, we're trying to achieve. You know, you know, Marana, I'm saying this, Marana, because, you know, on social media also, you know, subhanAllah, you know, the issue of, you know, the deputy minister of education, who was recently, you know, appointed also, there were a lot of negative, you know, comments there, you know, that, you know, we don't want the Sharia law, you know, in our country, you know, this is the religion of pedophiles, you know, they like bringing up the issue of pedophiles, you know, the story of Aisha, you know, and so forth, subhanAllah. So that's why we always make a special dua to Allah subhanahu wa ta'ala, that Allah ta'ala should, you know, guide the people and show them the true Islam, you know. So this is where we can see how can we maneuver and move forward
0: No, inshallah, no, most definitely, Mufti Saab. And I think, inshallah, after the break, inshallah, Mufti Saab can help us understand what is the Sharia and how can we easily explain it, because I think people are mistaking it to be like this overpowering, dominant type of a forceful nature that you will subdue people to follow it without their consent. So I think, yeah, because Mufti Saab studied his BA in Islamic law in the University of Medina, so he can help us actually understand this much better, inshallah. So we would like to just take a quick break, and thereafter, inshallah, Mufti Saab can help us through this, inshallah.
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0: One of the biggest, you can say, functions of Dawah is to remove misconceptions and help people understand what Islam is. Now, if you are in a climate where people are downright attacking Islam from different forms and different shapes and different directions, then you need people who are able to stand up and say, wait a minute, that is not what Islam is all about. So that's why we are joined by our great Sheikh Mufti to understand exactly what it is that we are facing, but at the same time, not just highlight the problem, but bring about solutions where we are able to confidently carry on and speak without any hesitation in terms of what Islam is. So Mufti Saab, just before the break, you took us through the whole concept of how this climate of Islamophobia had really affected South Africans, or we call them our normal South African Muslims. But at the same time, then we find there's a big misconception regarding the concept of Sharia. I think it would be very beautiful for us to go into that a bit and understand to an extent of what is the Sharia and how does it change anyone's lives. For example, if you're a Muslim, how does it really make your life different between living in a secular state like we do at the moment, where we know that the secular state allows tolerance, allows every religion to be practiced in its own midst. But then some people view Islam when, for example, as they say, they don't want the Sharia, etc. How do we then translate the notion to say the Sharia is not here about changing you to become a Muslim or put you into bondage or put you into certain type of clothing? But how can we explain this concept to people who do not understand what it is?
1: Bismillah ar-Rahman ar-Rahim. Shukran so much, Marana. It is really very important for people to understand and to know that Sharia, which is the Islamic law, it is a divine law, which is a legislation that comes directly from Allah subhanahu wa ta'ala, who is the creator. And such a legislation and such a law is free from any faults or deficiencies. And also the misconception that people will always have, you know, regarding the Sharia or the Islamic law, you know, social media, subhanAllah, you know, if a person will follow social media and see what people are doing, you know, who are so-called Muslims, you know, others are not Muslims, but they are just, you know, trying to create a bad image of Islam, you know. You know, is that Mason Hul Ibad? Sharia was legislated for one reason. Mason Hul Ibad, for the benefit of the slaves of Allah subhanahu wa ta'ala. So, if you take an example now, you know, people say, look, according to Sharia, if someone steals, then they must chop his hand. This is, you know, injustice and all of that. No, that's not the truth. You know, the truth is, Nabi Sallallahu Alaihi Wasallam, when he explained, said, La qata'a fi rub'i dinar. So if somebody stole something, the value of it is less than the quarter of dinar, you can't chop his hand. See, so it's not just a mere, you know, stealing, then chopping the hand, you know. Although Allah subhanahu wa ta'ala in the Quran, when he speak, you know, he mentions, you know, in general, you know, as-sariq was-sariqa faqta'u aydiyahuma, you know. The male and the female thief chop off their hands, you know, jaza'an bima kasabu. That is a punishment, which is a legal punishment, because Allah is the one who have legislated that punishment. People are complaining about theft, house robbery, hijacking, and so forth. So once Sharia is implemented, people will live in peace and harmony. And also, if you take a look at the legal punishment when it comes to execution, you know, where Allah Ta'ala says, an-nafs bin-nafs, you know, soul with soul. If a person, you know, deliberately and intentionally committed a murder, then according to Sharia, he have to be executed. And not just executed instantly or immediately. You know, there are some ijra'at and some procedures that have to be followed. I'll just give you one practical example. SubhanAllah, when I was in Saudi Arabia some years ago, you know, I witnessed the execution of one individual. Now, this individual was executed about 12 years later, not immediately, 12 years later, because he murdered, you know, a father, and then, you know, the son of that murdered father was still a minor. So now they had to wait until the minor boy reaches the age of puberty, and then the boy was told that this is the man who killed the father 12 years ago. So do you forgive him, or do you want qisas and retribution to take place? You know, so then, you know, the boy thought about it. Okay, then eventually he said, look, today I have no father because of him. Let Sharia take its course, you know. You know, but the point here is, he was not executed immediately.
0: Right.
1: So they, you know, they had to wait for the son to grow and then reach the age of at-tamiz, you know, sinu-tamiz. It means the age of distinguishing between the right and wrong, good and bad, and also the age of understanding. So had the boy said, okay, look, it's fine, I forgive him. And then, you know, the murderer would have paid something called adia, which is the blood money. And then, you know, obviously the Qadi, you know, and the Hakim, the Sultan, you know, the Muslim ruler will determine, you know, according to al-ijraat, you know, and the procedures, how much of camels, you know, you have to pay. So now the point is, when it comes to Sharia, it's not like how people think, man. Mm. Someone still took his hand. No. It depends what he stole and the value of what he stole. And also, it must be someone that is caught red-handed. You know, mm. if I say to you, you know, Musa stole, chop his hand. No. I mean, the Sultan, the Muslim ruler, the Hakim cannot execute that, you know, that legal punishment, you know. So a person have to be caught red-handed. And also, there are some other procedures that are followed. You know, it's not like how people think, you know, and so forth, you know. So Sharia was established and was legislated for Masalih al-Ibad, for the benefit of people and the slave of Allah subhanahu wa ta'ala.
0: I think, Mufti Saab, before we wrap up, in my mind, I'm just thinking that also at the same time, besides finding the allegations of that we are trying to bring Sharia into South Africa, the bigger allegation is that people are speaking out of fear, looking at what's happening in Nigeria, for example, and they see extremist far-right groups of Muslims and causing chaos, killing other people, etc., and in the name of religion. So how then do we explain the concept of extremism in Islam and at the same time keeping in mind the concept or the issue of human rights? I saw many people quoting also the situation in Afghanistan in terms of saying that women won't be allowed to go to school, women won't be allowed to wear in certain ways. So how do we then just put this in 2 minutes, inshallah, if Mufti can just summarize for us, so that at least next time when you see these posts on social media, we don't get too excited to respond, but at least try and shed some light in a very factual point, and also at the same time not using emotions to respond.
1: Yes, Mullah Ibrahim, it's very important that you should always give reference, you know, because once you give reference with the authentic, you know, prophetic traditions or you know, whatever the reference is, whether it is the verse of the Quran or is the Qawl al-Sahabi, you know, the statement of the companions of the Messenger of Allah, Sallam, you know, or, you know, I mean, all these adilla sharia, you know, the evidences of sharia, you know, so it's always that we have to give reference, you know, because once you give reference, it means we have to look into the direct text. Because, you know, لو كان الدين بالرأي لكان مسحو أسفل الخف أولى من أعلاه. Islam is not based on logic, because if Islam was based on logic, then, you know, wiping off the leather socks, you know, the bottom of it would have been preferred over wiping the top, you know. So that's why we have to always refer that, you know, the direct text, you know, say this and that. And also we need to explain to people as well that there are categories of prophetic traditions as well, you know, according to the chain of the transmission of that. So that there are categories of prophetic traditions, you know, in terms of the classes. There is a fabricated prophetic tradition. They are weak, you know, they are good, you know, and they are authentic, you know. So we always should give reference to the authentic prophetic traditions so that people will have, you know, the proper and the good understanding rather than following what is happening in the social media. Because, I mean, subhanAllah, I won't even mention, you know, some of these movements, you know, or these organizations that, you know, they, you know, out there, you know, they pretend to be Muslims, but what they do, it is contrary to the teachings of the Quran as well as the teachings and the practices of Rasulullah. So we should always refer to the authentic prophetic traditions so that people will have a proper and a good understanding and also a positive comments about Islam.
0: No, most definitely. Jazakumullah khairan, Mufti Saab. It is always refreshing to remember that we do have people like yourself who are there to lead us and help us in these very confusing times and very frustrating times. Because nowadays, I myself personally, I get frustrated going on social media and every second post that you see, it's something about it's a target against Islam, and people are not trying to understand, and other people are blatant that they do not want to hear anything. They just want to expel the notion which is being pushed. But anyhow, jazakumullah khaira for your assistance and helping us understanding this topic further, and helping us also to find a bit of confidence, so that inshallah next time we interact with people, we push aside the logic, we push aside emotions, and we speak on factual points, inshallah ta'ala. Jazakumullah khair, ahsan al jaza, wa hayakum Allah.
1: Shukran jazilan, and the viewers at home, assalamu alaikum wa rahmatullahi wa barakatuh.
0: Wa alaikum assalam wa rahmatullahi wa barakatuh. Alhamdulillah. So that brings us to the halftime, and we'll be taking a break, inshallah ta'ala. Thereafter, we're going to be discussing the VITS Dawah Week, inshallah ta'ala, after the break with our brother Faizan Musa, inshallah, who's part of the VITS MSA Dawah team, inshallah.
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Well, it is 35 minutes past 8, coming to you live from the Salam Media Studios. We're moving on with our show for tonight into the second segment. And on this part, we are looking at the Wits Dawah Week. And with us tonight, alhamdulillah, is our brother Faizan Musa, who's part of the Wits Dawah MSA group. And he is a final year accounting student at the University of Witwatersrand, working closely with our brother, our Amir Zahid Mullah, Hafiz Zahid Mullah, who had other arrangements tonight. But however, still, we know

0: Barakallah fiq. Your voice sound is a bit low for us. I don't know, maybe it's because the mic is a bit there we go. Much better. Naam. Alhamdulillah. Jazakumullah khairah for your time. Brother Faizan, inshallah, if you can just take us through the aspect of having the Dawah Week and what is the benefit of there being such a program, especially in a very well-known and astute institution like the University of Witwatersrand, inshallah.
1: Okay, so alhamdulillah, over the last 4 years, being part of the WITS students, WITS alumni, things like that, one of the most common questions we used to get from our fellow students were obviously not followers of Islam, and there was a lot of curiosity from them. There were a lot of interest in Islam. So when I joined the MSA Dawah, I think one of the most shocking things that I found was there's a lot of students that are actually interested in Islam. There's this curiosity, there's this creative mindset that they want to learn more, they want to be a part of what we believe in, they want to just know what we believe in just because we share a common campus. So there's have been a lot of interest.
0: No, jazakumullah khairah. Just a slight, if you can bring it much closer, because the sound is still a bit soft, but alhamdulillah, I did get much of what you said. I'm just worried about our listeners, inshallah. Jazakumullah khair. So now, this a very interesting point now you just mentioned is that you saw that a lot of learners who we would classify to be non-Muslims showed a lot of interest in Islam itself. But obviously, at that point, you do find that many people don't know where to turn to in terms of getting information. As we all know that nowadays, the first place a person will go to is social media to try and find out more about Islam. Now, if you can just help us to understand in terms of how does the media, how what type of a role does the media play in a person's life, especially when dishing out information about a religion or ways of life, especially Islam at this point, inshallah.
1: So, unfortunately, with regards to the media, one of the biggest things that we've noticed was that the interpretation of Islam has been extremely negative. So, when our fellow students that are unaware of what our belief systems are, they are seeking to social media to get the source of information, and it is an entirely corrupted viewpoint of Islam entirely. It is, I feel it is a twisted narrative. And one of the benefits of having our Dawah stand was that when we set up our stand and the people came and asked questions, especially from things that they are hearing online, things that they are seeing online, I think it was a very big privilege that we had to correct this mindset, to correct these beliefs, because the questions we had were not just simple, basic questions. It was questions on our ideologies, questions on our beliefs, and it was challenging, but I think the Dawah stand's aim is to correct this, especially something that the media corrupts, especially the fake narrative, I would say. I hope that answers it clearly.
0: Subhanallah. So just to try and make it much more easy for people to understand is that while we're giving Dawah, the media is also giving Dawah on its own end. But Jazakumullah khairah for that. It really makes it more explains more in terms of what's happening currently in the climate in South Africa, where we find on social media there's a lot of rants against Islam, which we might term as Islamophobic rants, and other people just say no, it's a concept of freedom of speech whatsoever, but we find it to actually be quite damaging to the perspective of what Islam truly is. Now, obviously, with yourself and the Dawah movement under the WITS MSA, have found many challenges which can also be seen on campus, which makes it a bit difficult to try and push the points of giving Dawah. So, can you highlight for us, inshallah, what would be other challenges that you actually face on ground while trying to give Dawah, inshallah?
1: I think one of the biggest challenges that we have while being on the floor is that many students actually come not with the intention to seek knowledge or not with the intention to actually learn, but more of the intention to show hate. And alhamdulillah, it's actually not so much as I initially thought before I started the WITS Dawah. Most of them come with the intention of learning.

0: but we do have quite a few handful of students that come there with the intention of not opening their hearts to Islam, but rather showing us hate and showing us, you know, trying to stump us, try to give us "I got you" moments. Mm. So the intentions there, it does affect. But shukr alhamdulillah, with the dawah committee that we have, they are actually able to handle these type of people with love, with compassion, the way our Prophet sallallahu alaihi wasallam taught us. And I think I'm glad to see that way, that even when people come with hate, when they come with anger and frustration, they end up leaving with sort of a quiet heart, because they know that this is a religion of calm, of peace. The way the Dawah committee handles it, with love, with care, we do not fight with them. We try to answer their questions or as best of our abilities. And even in the moments where we don't know how to answer them, we do seek knowledge. We ask the alims amongst us, we try and get knowledge, and then we give them an answer. And this not only benefits them, but it benefits us as well. I feel like it strengthens our iman as well.
1: Mm. Subhanallah. Now, on that point also, because we see on social media, there's a concept of rage baiting. And as you explained also, that some of the people would come with the intention to try and cause a stir in emotions and try to make you react in a certain way. So what would be your advice to people on social media who are Muslim in terms of responding to certain taunts and certain claims that people might make about Islam at the moment?
0: I think one of the biggest themes of the responses that I'm seeing is that our Muslim brothers are responding with hate as well.
1: Mm.
0: And I don't agree with such an approach. I believe that we should fight fire with water instead of fire with fire. We should respond to them with love, with care, with evidence, with facts, not with hate, not with slander. At the end of the day, we are Muslims, and that puts us on a higher sort of expectation to how we behave and how we showcase our iman. Mm. Because I feel like the first thing that's on the forefront showcasing Islam is our character and our attitude towards other people. Mm. So I encourage people, respond with kindness, respond with love, and respond with facts. Especially, it's important that we respond with facts and not from a place of hatred.
1: Subhanallah. You know, you just reminded me a beautiful hadith of the Prophet sallallahu alaihi wasallam, when he says that bashiru wa la tunaffiru, that give glad tidings to people and do not turn people away, meaning be more welcoming, be more courteous, like what you're saying, be more compassionate, and it will actually bring people closer. And yassiru wa la tu'assiru, make things easy for people, make it easy for people to understand what Islam is about and what we are trying to portray about the way of life that we live in. And do not make things difficult for people, because the moment you go into someone's DMs threatening them, swearing and cursing them, you are just giving them another ammunition in terms of attacking Islam furthermore. You're not actually making things easier, like what our brother Faisan said, is that you will be fighting fire with fire. So rather, let's fight fire with water, be the ones that actually extinguish the anger that people are holding against the Deen of Islam, inshallah. So brother Faisan, I would just like us to quickly run for a break, and when we come back, inshallah, we'll discuss more about the Dawah Week and how it's going to be working, and how can people get in touch if they want to take part, inshallah. So let's take a break and we'll be back.
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1: Bismillah, alhamdulillah, wassalatu wassalamu ala rasulillah. Welcome back. And now we're just still discussing the VITS Dawah Week with Brother Faizan. And just getting to know, inshallah, what's really happening and how it's going to be set up. So the first part we're looking at, Brother Faizan, is now in terms of the program itself. What is the VITS Dawah Week? Which days is it going to take place? And how is it going to be structured in terms of, I see there's five locations. If you can just take us more into the details, inshallah.
0: So, no problem. I hope you can hear me clearly.
1: Much clearer. Jazakumullah.
0: So, how the VITS Dawah Week is spread out is that we each day we target a specific location on campus. And the reason is that each location brings us sort of a different group of students that we face. So on Monday, it won't be on campus. It will be at Macro, and we are targeting a completely different demographic. On Tuesday, we will be outside the Great Hall on main campus, and we set up usually with our gazebos. We give a little bit of snacks as well, and this creates more of a welcoming atmosphere. Our brothers, our sisters come in, they have a snack, and then we have a discussion with them, and the atmosphere we get off of that is incredible. On Wednesday, we're going to be outside the VITS Science Stadium, and as well as Thursday, we're going to be outside Chamber of Mines. It's also on VITS main campus. And then on Friday, we'll be outside the VITS Digital Dome, which is near the Jamaat Khana, inshallah.
1: Inshallah ta'ala. All right, so in terms of, we have the map here, which shows us that on Monday, which is a public holiday, by the way, for those who are still sleeping, it's actually going to be at Macro, if I'm correct.
0: 100%.
1: So this is Macro, the one at Crown Mines by Main Reef Road, Selby, Johannesburg. And then you have Tuesday, which is going to be on campus outside the Great Hall. Wednesday, it's going to be by the VITS Science Stadium. Thursday, outside the ARM building, the Chamber of Mines, like our brother mentioned. And lastly, Friday, the 14th of August, outside the Digital Dome. MashaAllah, Tabarakallah. Now, can you take us, I'm very quite more interested in the Macro one. Why specifically Macro and on that specific day of the 10th, inshallah? If you can just let us understand more of the play here, of the structure, of what is it that came into your mind when you guys were actually structuring this program up, inshallah?
0: So with regards to Monday being a public holiday, we don't expect much students to obviously be on campus. And the goal is to reach as much people as possible, not necessarily students. So we chose Macro. They've been quite accommodating to us. They've allowed us to set up there in the past as well. They've given us a stand there as well on Monday. And alhamdulillah, we are thankful for it. And being a public holiday, we see that a lot of families decide to do their shopping, groceries, and it is quite busy, alhamdulillah. And being there on the forefront, inshallah, interacting with different castes, different backgrounds, different religions, different families as well, will give us an opportunity to introduce to people what we do as well, not only to non-Muslims as well, but to our Muslims as well, to encourage them as well to join us adverts and to join us on the forefronts of carrying the deen forward, inshallah.
1: Inshallah, very good. Now, that's a very beautiful opportunity for those of us who are really interested in dawah, but don't really know how to give dawah, just to go there and learn from the brothers who have such extensive experience in having to speak to people about this beautiful deen of ours. Many times we do find people who say that, you know, I really want to do dawah, but I don't know how to do it. So I think this is a very good opportunity for people to come through and learn from other brothers and sisters also who will be helping and giving dawah. And then the other questions will be in terms of collaborations. Who do you have that's collaborating on this beautiful, significant event that will be taking place this coming week, inshallah?
0: So we have our favorite Mulana Ismail Musa coming from Durban, IPCI. And that Mulana Ismail Musa has been such an important figure with the Vert's Dawah Committee. He has held many workshops on how we can be at the forefront, how we can interact with them with compassion. So I think that's by far the biggest collaboration that I can think of right now. And having Mulana Ismail Musa there as well, it's important because at least we have our pillar of knowledge, the way we can seek and we can answer questions or ask questions as well. So that's one of the important collaborations.
1: Right. And also there is the Markaz Manarul Fikr, which actually doesn't move alone. It coincides with the movement that I'm part of, the Guardian Dawah Institute, mashallah tabarakallah, with Modana Uwais Dokrat, who's another stalwart in the field of dawah, mashallah tabarakallah. We have obviously the famous and astute Mufti Muhammad Aku, very amazing in the work and field of dawah, with beautiful and years of experience dealing with the dawah itself and the du'at. I see there's the Binuni Islamic Propaganda Center, mashallah, one of the organizations we've been working with in the past couple of years as well. And not forgetting Jami'iyatul Ulama, which is the body that really brings many programs together. And not forgetting, last but not least, the Abu Zayd Institute by Brother Anthony Bashir Park. So you do really have, this is what we call the dream team when it comes into basketball. Now, for those who are fans of basketball, they know exactly about the dream team in the 1980s, 1990s, especially when it came to the Olympics. So this is exactly it. When it comes to dawah, this is the dream team. But obviously this, if I mean to ask openly to my brother Faizan, this doesn't mean this is, these are the only people who are interacting, meaning there's other people who might come on the day who are still able to interact. Now that leads me to the last question, inshallah, in terms of how can a person join if they want to come in and collaborate? How can they join, and what context can we actually give them in order to be in touch, inshallah?
0: So alhamdulillah, if there's any one of our other brothers or sisters that are looking to join us on the forefronts, they're more than welcome to contact our brother Hafiz Zayed. It is open, it is free for all. Even if you just don't want to come and interact, you can come and listen, and that'll be beneficial. Contact our brother Zayed Mullah. He'll be able to help you get inside, or you could just go through the usual campus process and they should let you inside, inshallah, for the dawah week.
1: All right. So I'm going to post a number on the screen. Also for those of us who want to connect with Brother Zayed Mullah, who's the, actually the Amir of the Dawah at the WITS MSA, where the number is 078-968-0729. Inshallah, for more information, 078-968-0729. And just to get information of how we can collaborate and work together, inshallah ta'ala. And if there's any other comments, inshallah, from yourself, Brother Faizan Musa, inshallah, and you can let us know, inshallah, in the last couple of minutes. We have actually about 3 minutes. And also how we can look forward to actually this coming week, inshallah.
0: So, alhamdulillah, I don't have any questions, but what I can say is that I can encourage one and all to please join us.
1: Okay, looks like there's some...
0: Sorry, Ma.
1: All right, Bismillah.
0: Before I joined the Dawah committee, it was I was nervous. I wasn't sure if I could do anything good. And the moment I've joined, I think it was the best decision of my life, alhamdulillah.
1: Mashallah.
0: I've learned a lot more about my own deen. I've strengthened my own deen by doing knowledge, by seeking knowledge. And I think joining the Dawah group was one of the best decisions I can make. And I can encourage every single one of everybody listening, joining, even if it's just for a day, for 15 minutes as well. That alone is enough to change your entire output on Dawah and your entire viewpoint on how effective Dawah is.
1: Subhanallah. May Allah subhanahu wa ta'ala accept all the beautiful work that yourself and the VITS Dawah MSA are doing. All the MSAs, actually, UJ as well, and other parts, UL, University of Limpopo, also with Sheikh Hakimi, that side, mashallah, Hashimi, doing amazing work in the Dawah field. May Allah subhanahu wa ta'ala really reward you all for beautiful work and help us benefit more and more from yourselves and learn more about Dawah. I love the fact that you said that Dawah actually helped you to learn more about your deen first, because I think that's where it starts. It starts with self-realization and understanding of what it means to be a Muslim, so that inshallah we are able to share the beautiful message. Jazakumullah khairah for your time. Assalamu alaikum wa rahmatullahi wa barakatuh. Alhamdulillah, that leads us to the end of the show. Alhamdulillah, we know that it always is the fact that when you're having fun, the time really goes very fast. But anyway, do not be sad. We'll be back with you next week, Thursday, again from 8 p.m. until 9 p.m. on a Thursday evening. Call to Guidance. That's the name of the show, with your host, Yunus Kawanga, and my studio main man, Sadiq. And we do not leave without anything. We leave with actually a few very pertinent and beautiful advice and reminders of reading the Durood, as it is the Thursday evening. We read the Durood abundantly, inshallah. Read Surah Al-Kahf. And lastly but not least, let's make dua for our brothers and sisters all around the world, specifically in Palestine, in Syria, in Myanmar, our Rohingyan brothers and sisters, in Kashmir, in Sudan, in Congo, in Nigeria as well, as they're going through very difficult situations, in Mali as well. May Allah subhanahu wa ta'ala make it easy, and may Allah subhanahu wa ta'ala bless those who are trying to push for truth, so that the deen, inshallah, can be seen in its truest form, and not what other people are trying to make it look like, inshallah ta'ala. Until the end of time, Allah subhanahu wa ta'ala will prevail with his deen, inshallah ta'ala, and will protect it. Until we meet again, assalamu alaikum wa rahmatullahi wa barakatuh.

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1: So tuned into News and Views with myself, Salah Elomo-Khudiri, and we're going to be having a hashtag Africa Focus feature. This is part of a show where we look at some of the bigger stories on the African continent, and we're going to be focusing on Sudan's civil war, which has seemingly entered another significant phase. The Sudanese armed forces, the SAF, claim they've regained control of a strategic highway linking Khartoum to El Obeid. The route is a very, very important one. It is a vital military and supply corridor that could influence the balance of power in this conflict. The army says the breakthrough strengthens its position against the rapid support forces. The humanitarian crisis in Sudan continues with millions and millions still displaced and civilians being caught in the crossfire. But yeah, we're going to be unpacking this latest development. We're going to be speaking to Ramadan Ahmed Berima, who's a journalist and someone that we always, look to discuss the issues of Sudan with. And he's joining us via our virtual platform. Brother Ramadan, Jazakallah so much for joining us. Always a pleasure having you on Salam Media. I really appreciate you giving us the time.
2: Wa alaikum salam, Brother Salailo. I'm very well, thank you. Jazakallah khair for hosting me.
1: No, pleasure is all ours. I want to kickstart the conversation by the headline, the Sudanese army saying it has regained control of the highway that is linking Khartoum and El Obeid. Can you give us insight on why is this such an important development and why this road in particular is so strategically significant?
2: The road is very significant in the sense that it is a shortcut to Khartoum. From Al Obeid to Khartoum, you have two options, either to go through Kosti, which is about 600 kilometers, or through Bara, which is 300 kilometers. So you can see it is it cuts the way 50% shorter. This place was dominated by the RSF over the last 3 years. And it has been the supply line for RSF, and most of the equipment that RSF gained actually came through Bara, because from Bara and going to west, you can go until Darfur. Now, from Al Obeid to Omdurman, which is the capital. You know, the capital of Sudan is composed of three main cities, Omdurman, Khartoum, and Bahri. We normally hear about Khartoum, which is the capital, but these three cities are together, just like Pretoria and Johannesburg, and another city which is connected to them. So now, for the army having removed RSF from all these areas and liberated them, it becomes very easy for someone to travel from Al Obeid to Omdurman, cutting 300 kilometers instead of 600 kilometers.
1: Mm.
2: Yes.
1: Mm. From your opinion, would you say this represents a genuine turning point in the war, or is it somewhat too early to draw that conclusion?
2: I think it is not only significant, but it is a breakthrough, a great breakthrough in the war, in the sense that RSF has almost collapsed. And if you see the frequency of the capture of the areas, it's not only Bara. Bara is a city, a northern northwest of Al Obeid, but there are so many other small towns that have fallen one by one, and RSF has abandoned large stores of ammunition and arms, and now at the moment the army is chasing them back to Darfur, and it's most likely that RSF has collapsed. So it is not only just opening the road from Alobeto to Ndruman, but also breaking the RSF in the strict sense of the term.
1: Mm.
2: And now its elements now are being chased in the desert, and they are just roaming around. They don't know where to go. Some of them have surrendered, and also there are some news that some leaders or commanders in some areas of Kordofan are now preparing to surrender, which is a big breakthrough for Sudanese government.
1: One thing, you know, which is always striking for me when it comes to the civil war in Sudan is the fact that we've seen territory change hands over several times during this conflict. How confident can we be, or how confident should observers be that the army can actually hold this position and that the RSF won't make a return like they've done in previous instances?
2: Yes, you are right. It happened that the RSF took an area, and then the army recaptured the area, and then it happened the opposite. Yes, that was previously, but at the moment it is not the case, because the balance of power on the ground has changed, and the major supporter of the RSF now is having its own problems, which is the United Arab Emirates.
1: Mm.
2: The war in the Israeli-American war on Iran has taken its toll on the United Arab Emirates. So now the Emirates has its own problems, and it most likely it has affected the smooth supply of arms to the RSF.
1: Mm.
2: If you witness or saw some of the videos, the RSF elements are making videos and posting them on social media, complaining about lack of ammunition, lack of fuel. They don't have enough fuel to operate their vehicles and so on. So it has heavily affected the their operation on the field. Not only that, but even many commanders have already surrendered.
1: Mm.
2: Very, very influential commanders have surrendered. And please, Brother Salelo, there is one word which actually I'm hearing over and over from journalists with regard to conflict. There is no conflict in Sudan.
1: Mm-hmm.
2: There is war. There is war of aggression. This war, RSF is used as a functional group. RSF is not operating on its own. It is a functional group, and it is fighting a war that not even its war. It is not the war of RSF. It is the war of imperialist forces that want to take over the resources of Sudan. So what happens in Sudan is not supposed to be looked into either as conflict or a civil war or whatsoever. It's not civil war, and it is not conflict, but it is a war of aggression.
1: No, thank you so much for that. And I think the wording and phrasing of it is very, very important, similar to how we've done, you know, with Palestine. Instead of phrasing it as a war, we named it what it was, which was a genocide. I want to come back to, you know, a point that you keep on raising, the RSF, and just how in the last couple of months they've been weakened because of you know, what's happening in the Middle East, and the impact that it has had on them. Just if we can hone in on that and look at just the wider, you know, consequences of that. Since fighting erupted in April 2023, how has the military balance shifted between the Sudanese armed forces and the RSF, especially considering the events of the Middle East, which you keep quoting quite a bit in this conversation?
2: Yes, the events in the Middle East have impacted a lot what happens in Sudan. As you know, when the Israel and America, they waged the war against Iran, they were expecting it to be in a few days, and it took a few months. And at the moment, while I'm talking to you now, even the United States itself is suffering internally. More than 70% of the Americans are against the war. And this has never happened in the history of the United States of America. Israel at the moment is trying to push the United States to continue the war, but the Americans do not want this war to continue, and as a result of that, it is most likely that Israel has lost support in the United States of America, and the repercussions on Israel are very huge. What does it mean to the region?
1: Mm.
2: It means to the region that Iran has not been affected that much, according to analysts, because it was about regime change. Regime never changed. It was about nuclear weapons or nuclear enrichment whatsoever. This has never happened. And now it was it has become about Strait of Hormuz. Now, Strait of Hormuz was already open before the war started.
1: Mm.
2: Now, the ambition, the maximum ambition of the United States is to open the Strait of Hormuz, which indicates that Iran has got the upper hand on what is happening on the ground. Looking at what happened to the United Arab Emirates, what United Arab Emirates helped do in Sudan, the damage or the sabotage they did in Sudan, it now happened to them. Many of their infrastructure, economic infrastructure have been hit, military infrastructure have been hit. And definitely this has had a great impact on the countries that were supportive of what was happening in Sudan, especially the countries that have been bribed by the United Arab Emirates, mainly Ethiopia, South Sudan, Chad, and you name it, and some parts of Libya, which is Libya of Haftar.
1: Mm-hmm.
2: So these countries now are showing disinterest in continuing supporting the RSF because they have seen what's happening to the United Arab Emirates, and the smuggling or the transporting of weapons into Sudan now has been affected, and the Sudanese army has done very good job actually on the field, having destroyed most of the arms that being transported into Sudan from Libya, from Chad, because these are the main routes of armed transport. So these have been hit very terribly. So I think the war in Iran against Iran has impacted positively on what's going on in Sudan. And I don't think things are going to be like how they used to be before the war in Iran. Now the army is moving very fast, faster than it was before.
1: Mm-hmm. Are there any other aspects that we can point to with regards to the progress that the Sudanese armed forces have made in the last couple of months outside of the war out in the Middle East? Have there been any kind of changes that have impacted this possibility? I mean this positivity when it comes to how they've managed to contain the RSF, and maybe are there some weaknesses, some holes within the RSF that could have ultimately led to them weakening a bit? There were conversations around leadership and then the leadership of the RSF also not being quite as stable. Could that also have impacted their efforts in some way?
2: Yes, of course. If we look at the position of the Sudanese army, Al-Ubaid, just about 3 weeks or something like that, sometimes back, we were talking about Al-Ubaid being besieged, and many of the international organizations, including your Salam Media, was talking about Al-Ubaid being threatened, and it was posted a few weeks ago on this channel with regard to the besiege of Al-Ubaid and how the organization, the United Nations organizations and all the international organizations were making a big hoo-ha about what was going to happen to the civilians, similar to what had happened in Al-Fashir. But that is not the case at the moment. So the army, the indications are that the army has moved. Al-Bara, which is the main city, has been recaptured. many of the surrounding towns and suburbs are cleared. RSF elements are now roaming around in the bush. Even the support that was coming from Western Sudan, from Darfur, to recapture Bara was smashed. These are very clear indications, let alone the news that some of the commanders now are going to surrender to the army. But the most important indication in answer to your question is the message or the address of the speech of the RSF leader, General Hemeti. 2 days ago, he issued a statement, and if you go through that statement, you can conclude that RSF is over. He was blaming his commanders for being traitors, and he's talking to his commanders that you have to change the game, and you have to, there is no surrender, and we will show them, and you are victorious, and all these kind of things. The speech itself, and given the blame that he was pointing, the finger of blame that he was pointing at the countries that he sees.
1: All right, I think that's where we're going to be leaving that conversation. We have unfortunately lost Brother Ramadan Ahmed Perima, editor of the news outlet Sudan Horizon, giving us perspective and helping us unpack the Sudanese army's reported recapture of the strategic highway linking Khartoum and El Obeid, and what it ultimately could mean for the broader conflict. And yeah, I think from what you're hearing, this represents a very, very important and significant military development as the instability out in Sudan continues to exact a devastating toll on civilians. And we'll continue to follow Sudan quite closely. It's, I think, a place that's very, very close to our hearts here at Salam Media. It's the biggest humanitarian crisis that's currently unfolding on the African continent. And unfortunately, it's not given as much mainstream attention as it should.
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1: And we're going to be swiftly moving along to a very, very concerning conversation. We all know that the right to peacefully protest in South Africa is one of the cornerstones of South Africa's democracy. It is protected by the Constitution. But questions are now being raised about whether that right was respected during the recent SADC summit out in Durban. Human rights activists allege that a small peaceful demonstration highlighting concerns over xenophobia, Afrophobia, and human rights across the region was met with an overwhelming police presence, creating what is described as an atmosphere of intimidation rather than protection. The South African Palestine Movement says just 10 protesters were confronted by dozens of police officers before later moving their demonstration to the ANC's provincial offices. To help us understand what really transpired in that regard, and I think most importantly, why it matters, we're joined by human rights peace activist Seydoun Sayed, who's joining us via virtual platform. Seydoun, good morning. Jazakallah so much for joining us. Welcome to the show once again.
7: Good morning. Assalamu alaikum. Happy to be on your show.
1: Pleasure is all ours. I want to jump right into it. If you can just take us back to the demonstration. What was the purpose of the protest outside the SADC summit? And what message were you hoping to send to Africa's regional leaders?
7: Very importantly, we need to defend Africa's unity. And knowing that the summit was taking place at the Durban International Convention Center, right on our doorstep, we as activists and who are hands on the crisis of the refugees in Durban, especially those at the Chukwuvara Road outside the Home Affairs office, we had a picket at ICC. And as you rightfully mentioned, it is our constitutional right. We are within law. And we decided that since we have SADC members in Durban, we will host a peaceful demonstration. When we got there at 12:30 yesterday, there were few SAPS police officers around the area, like maybe two or three. As soon as we began assembling, our other comrades started coming in, and we had our sound system on with South African demonstration songs. And then we were confronted with one, two, three van loads of police officers. And they asked us to leave, telling us that that was a no-go area, that space was not for us to picket or demonstrate. Alhamdulillah, at the moment, we had two legal representatives with us. And we very boldly asked them, what is the reason for us to move? And so from the entrance of the ICC, we went across the road and they didn't want us to move there as well. They came with a mandate to move us to Gugu Dlamini Park, which is at the workshop. It's far away from the ICC. And what message are we going to take to that commuting people around that area? Our message was very, very clear. We are saying yes to Ubuntu. South Africa is a rainbow nation. Where and when did we lose it? I can't believe to understand. And a small group of people are causing mayhem, and they are given the right to kill, name, maim, abuse the refugees, asylum seekers, the foreigners. And we committed to law, were within our ambit, protesting against xenophobia, Afrophobia, race, anti, you know, everything that goes with us as South Africans. And so when we got across the road, again, another plus minus 10 cops came to us and asked us, within 10 minutes, we need to move. Fortunately, around the area of the ICC is the ANC offices. And we decided which will be closest. And at that moment in time, it was raining. And so we decided, let's go to the ANC offices. And when we got to the ANC offices, to our surprise, the doors were closed on us, literally, or just closed. But we were outside, and we were 14 of us. And so the police came after maybe about 10 minutes again and asked us to disperse. And we resisted as long as we could, because we know before we take on any of these pickets, protest action, we inform our contacts at SABC, at the SAPS office, at Metro office, this is what we're going to do. We have no fear, and our boldness sticks out. We want to show the world that there's just a handful of South Africans that are causing major problem in the country. And we also want to let the world know that they are the good people in South Africa. And we want to save our country from mayhem that's going to come. And we can see the repercussion of this 30th of June and subsequent every Thursday's initiative that's taking place. At Chuguvara, we have documented refugees there, and they are still facing harassment. But we, as peaceful protesters, were not in any way doing anything wrong for the police to harass us. Whereas they even told us that they'll call in the army and carry us away. This is not South Africa. These are not what law enforcement people should be telling us. In fact, they should have been, they should just stand by, watch us, because as activists, we will not harm a fly. We will not damage anything. Our message is peaceful, and we want the world to see that we don't want any of this, you know, anti stuff in our country, in our suburb, in anywhere that we are engaged in.
1: Before I let you go, did the police given, I mean, a reason why there was such huge police presence, why there was so aggression? You mentioned that, you know, you had two legal representatives there. Were they able to interact with them and, I don't know, try and understand why they could have been so aggressive to you guys?
7: We can't understand. We engaged them. We tried to prolong our time there. And if you see on social media, on South Africa Palestine Movement, we had the press there. And so we were there very peaceful. We had we had Africa flags from different countries in Africa, just showing that Africa needs to unite in this time. Our message was not aggressive. We said, an injury to one African is an injury to all Africans. And this is what constitutional right we had. And this was our message. We engaged them. And many of us have engaged SAPS in the past. We've got permission for our demonstration and so on. But I think it's just the hype of this time that, you know, the police are just being aggressive. We're seeing them, what they are doing to the refugees as well. And maybe they wanted to make their mark, but we didn't allow them to take any credit, because no matter if we were 1 or 14, our message was no to all these kind of mayhem, racism, xenophobia, and so on. So we are going to engage them hopefully today, tomorrow. And as soon as we got back from the picket, where the picket was supposed to be for 2 hours and we had to leave in an hour's time, and also the rain played on us as well, but that did not deter us. But it was the harassment and the intimidation of the police that we decided that we should leave. But as soon as we got back, we sent our statement to SAPS, notifying them of what has transpired. And we did it immediately. We didn't wait for an hour or two. We got back, and in our layman language, we told them that this was not part of our constitution, and this was not what we as South Africans who want to build our nation be harassed at that, in that light.
1: Very, very concerning, Sister Seydoun. Jazakallah so much for sharing that with us. I really appreciate you.
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1: tuning into News and Views with myself, Salai Lomakhwidiere. And we'll be having a short conversation about football, soccer. South African football, I think all of us that love the game would definitely agree that it doesn't begin with packed stadiums. It begins on soccer fields, you know, community pitches and weekend tournaments where young players dream of one day wearing the colors of Bafana Bafana or Banyana Banyana or signing professional contracts abroad. But over the years, grassroots football has really grown and become one of the country's most important talent pipelines, giving young boys and girls the opportunity to develop their skills, build confidence and learn values that extend far beyond the beautiful game. On the 8th and 9th of August, George Campbell School out in Durban will be hosting the Woodford Orient Premier Sevens tournament, bringing together schools from across the country for what promised to be one of the biggest youth football festivals on the calendar. And joining us this morning, our head of soccer, Demaine Huchong, head of sport, AR Haidum, and tournament organizers Zain Kara and Shuaib Hassan will be joining us to have a short conversation around this tournament. What does it mean for the community? What does it mean for young people who are going to be involved in it? And they're all joining us via a virtual platform. Good morning, everyone. Thank you so much for joining us. Welcome to News and Views.
14: Good morning.
1: There we go. I want to start, you know, this conversation, and maybe, Demaine, you can jump in here. We all know that every successful football tournament starts with a vision. What inspired Orient Islamic School to establish the Premier Sevens, and what gap were you guys hoping to fill in youth football development?
14: So our vision is to give boys opportunity and change their dreams and make sure that we provide the scouts and players the opportunity to love their dreams.
1: This tournament in itself, you know, it's catering for players from under 7 all the way to under 17. How important is it to expose young footballers in particular to quality competition from such an early age?
14: So basically, to give them opportunity to play against the best and develop and see the progress of the players and for them to understand the level of football.
15: I think it's also important to note that here in KZN, we have a very competitive GDRFA league. And us now inviting teams that are from across South Africa, we've got teams coming from Johannesburg, from Pretoria, from Cape Town, from Bloemfontein, to play against other flavors of football from outside of KZN is an experience for young players. Mm.

0: Well, definitely, GDLFA is a sub-body of SAFA, so being recognized by GDLFA would automatically mean that we are recognized by SAFA. And when we looked at the vision as a leading school within our province and community, when we looked at the vision of creating opportunities, and look, in all fairness, there's multiple tournaments that go out throughout the year, and some have different objectives. You know, it's a marketing objective, it's a fundraising objective. But when we looked at what we want to provide, and our head of football, Mr. Devane Ho-Chong, who's an ex-professional futsal player, played for South Africa and has played professionally for leading clubs. He had this passion to create opportunities. And then we got in touch with our leading sponsors such as Woodford, NMI, Ahmed Al Qadi, and we put a plan together in which we can create opportunities for players. And we are glad to inform our listeners and the participants that would be participating in our tournament that last year was the inaugural Premier 7 tournament that was backed by our previous sponsor, CrossMed. This year, we have Woodford that is backing us up. And this has allowed us to create this opportunity of bringing Pro Sport International scouts, leading scout of the country, Mike McCabe, to the tournament. Famous soccer influencers such as Football Culture, and Sergio Lamarck that will be gracing our tournament. And we are proud that through our efforts and through our tournament last year, three boys were recognized and signed for professional contracts from underprivileged indigenous backgrounds that are now representing Orlando Pirates, Sundowns. And not only is their professional, in the sense of their footballing career taking off, but even they are receiving a higher or a better quality of education. The standard of life is improving. And I think this, for us as a leading institute within our community, we take a lot of pride in providing these opportunities and this platform for all participants at our tournament.
1: And I think maybe all of you gentlemen can answer this one. And I think you touched on it quite briefly. The fact that you're going to be having, I think, a world-renowned football agent, Mike McCabe. Anyone that knows football, especially South African football, will tell you that he's worked with the who's who, one of the best talents in South African football. He's involved with them. He sent some players to Europe. How valuable is it? How valuable is it for youngsters to perform in front of people who have helped shape professional football careers, some that even played at the highest level of international club football?
2: I think it's important to understand that when it comes to playing football, it's always about bettering yourself. So if you grow as a player from day to day, then that is the most important thing, no matter the stage, no matter the person. But equally so, having the right type of eyes and the right type of people that can create opportunities for all the youth of South Africa is important. These are people that are willing. They're willing to basically come down and be a part of a grassroots tournament so that they can open doors for the future of South Africa. And not many people, especially in KZN, will be provided with this opportunity. It's a very rare opportunity to have the caliber of these type of people and with their enthusiastic nature to be able to promote young individuals who are really the youth underdeveloped and giving them an opportunity to shine, showing their raw talent and developing them to be the stars of tomorrow.
1: I want to come to Orient Islamic School here because you guys are at the center of it all. What kind of values do you hope to instill to the youngsters through a tournament like this one? Because we all know anyone that has played football that it's more than just about what's happening on the pitch. It's more than, about the trophies. But there's more to football, whether it's teamwork, respecting the opponent and working with others. From Orient Islamic School, from your perspective, what do you like to take out from this just outside what's happening or what's going to be happening during the tournament or on the pitch?
0: Well, we want to send a message of a discipline, hard work that definitely pays off. And I think we want to throw the last year with regards to, as you mentioned, we are at the center of it due to our performance in the different codes of sport. And I think by creating this platform, we want to show our learners that as long as you have the correct mindset and your intentions are correct, the sky is the limit in terms of where we can reach. Whether it's individual performance, like we have performed as a team in the various codes of sport, or

0: looking to create opportunities through this tournament for our wider community and bringing together and coming together and understanding that we as South Africans are one and we should create opportunities for each another. I think this is a big plus on our side in terms of what we want to achieve as a school in terms of creating opportunities, in terms of diversifying and mixing the different cultures and the different languages and coming together to celebrate sport and create opportunity for all. This is what Orient Islamic School is about.
1: And in closing, any one of you can just give us details about the day of the tournament or the weekend of the tournament. What is it going to look like? Where can people come to watch the matches? And most importantly, those that still want to get involved, is there still space for affiliates to come in and join in on the tournament?
2: I think from an organizing perspective, it takes a lot of people, it takes a lot of dedication, a lot of motivation, a lot of hard work to put together something like this. And we are grateful to Woodford. We are grateful to our sponsors that Dhaka, Samad Al-Qadi, NMI. We are also grateful to our community, local business that supports such an initiative to make it a reality. On that day, we're expecting close on to 3,000 people per day to grace the tournament. It's going to be very busy. We're expecting crowds of people. But I think the most important thing for me, an individual that I would look forward to is the excitement, the electric atmosphere, and being in an environment where football is the name of the day. I think, as Coach Haider mentioned, for our learners, it's not just about winning and losing, but we win with humility, we lose with dignity, and we grow from strength to strength as individuals for all of our learners. On that day, we've got multitude of stallholders and vendors that will be a part of the event. We have different brand activations that will basically enhance the event. We have 9 football fields in which games will be played on. So the atmosphere is electrifying, and we wish and hope that everybody who has time to come down, come and join us, have a look at what we're doing, show your support, and we'd like to see you there.
1: Well, there you have it. Jazakallah so much, gentlemen. And I'm pretty sure it's going to be a really, really wonderful day. And I hope we chat again soon to get a report back on what the tournament looked like. Really appreciate your time.
2: Yes, thank you.
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1: Welcome back to News and Views with myself, Salai Loma Kwidiere. About a week ago, we spoke to Shabnam Palesa Mohammed. She's a spokesperson and trustee for the Palestine House South Africa about the proposed Palestine House development in Sherwood, Durban. During the interview, she claimed that representatives of the Sherwood Residents Association had raised some serious concerns about Palestine House being there, about Palestine House and its name, and had objected to the use of the terms such as genocide or Holocaust in relation to the project. And I want to read a direct quote here that she said verbatim. She said, "I was really surprised, as were others, to hear the position of the representatives that they were concerned about the name of Palestine House and wanted us not to use the terms genocide or Holocaust in the naming of Palestine House. In other words, don't call it Palestine, Durban Palestine Genocide Center or something like that, because they said it would offend the sensitivities of certain people in the area." And yeah, it was just a general conversation around Palestine House and how the Sherwood Residents Association are seemingly opposed to it being in the area. So as part of our commitment to fair and balanced journalism, we invited or were told or asked by the Sherwood Residents Association to have a right of reply to respond to some of those comments and claims, and to also clarify their position on Palestine House being in Sherwood. And joining us this morning are Fatima Latif and Preki Govender, who are part of the Sherwood Residents Association, and they're going to be giving us insight more on that and to respond to some of the claims that were made by Sister Shabnam. Good morning, Preki and Latif. Thank you so much for joining us. Welcome to the show.
9: Thank you. Thank you very much. And thank you to your listeners for having us over.
1: No pleasure. It's all ours. Okay. Thank you.
10: Greetings upon you, everyone. Assalamu alaikum to everyone. With regards to what you have just opened up to the host, the interview was done with no verification of the information that she provided, especially when she mentioned the SRA and the Zionist counselor in the DA in the clip that we have seen. Mm-hmm. This could have been done, you know, by contacting the SRA if we didn't, and if you didn't, as the station, didn't contact us, the SRA, to get details of what Shabnam has put forth. The clip was focused on the DA counselor more than the issue at hand. You made this a political issue and an effort to influence residents that the Zionist objection rather than a community one. Mm-hmm. So when it came through, it was a political issue, and the approach on the post itself that has come to us clearly displays the biasness of the station in reporting by the clip focusing on the counselor. If we were contacted as a, you know, from the party involved prior to the interview with regards to Shabnam being present, we would have known about you guys would have known about the facts and not had spread false information to support the cause, which we are in total agreement to when it comes to the Palestine House. Our objection had nothing to do with regards to the name of the house. Mm-hmm. So we have Preki here that will give you more an outlook on the clip that has come to fruition from the SRA to the SRA.
1: Before we continue, I just want to put into perspective that the clip is not the full interview. I'm not sure if you guys had the opportunity to view the full interview and just maybe reflect on some of the questions that were asked. There were relevant questions about you guys' response to it being a Palestine house in Sherwood, and that was her perspective. It wasn't in no way the position of Salaam Media. But I think, Peggy, as Fatima mentioned, you can just give us insight on whether or not are you guys opposed to Palestine House South Africa being in Sherwood, and do you believe your association's position was misrepresented, at least in my previous conversation with Shabnam?
9: So just to concur with my colleague out here, I need to state very clearly that we totally support the concept and in theory of the Palestine House. As an association, we have been always supportive of the issues regarding Palestine. We, even though we have a diversity in terms of leadership in our association and a multi-diversity in terms of religious belief, but on the basis of a humanitarian cause, I want to state very clearly that the question of the concept of a Palestinian house is certainly something that we support. However, I think it's very important that when we look at this entire process, and unfortunately, I didn't have the opportunity of watching the entire interview itself, and I was very disappointed in the clip itself, because the clip itself created and diverted from the actual facts relating to the issues surrounding the construction of a potential Palestine house at that point. So let's start by saying that, firstly, as the Sherwood Residents Association represents the residents of Sherwood. That's our mandate. Mm. And in so doing, we also want to make it very clearly known to your listenership that it is no hidden fact that Sherwood is a majority Islamic occupied area. It is just the way it is, you know. So this process started with the fact that it was brought to our notice that such a dwelling is taking place on Sandringham Road at the premises that they proposed to have the particular development. At no point whatsoever was there any objection on any grounds with respect to the concept that was being proposed out there. So the idea of a museum, the idea of a Palestinian house or an exposé is something that we fully support. What we didn't support in terms of what was brought to us, and we are representatives of the residents in that area, was the location. And that has been our prime objection at all times. Now, I've traveled that location personally for the last maybe 35 years. Mm. I've had kids on that street. And I think it's very important that listeners need to hear what we're going to say. Sandringham Road, in which the proposed development is taking place, has a primary school. It has a very narrow street. The primary school itself has about 600 students, which represents about 400 cars on the road. Over the last 10 years, the road has developed into further institutions being put in there, including two or three other private schools that are there. And I must point out one or two of them are Islamic schools, which took place in, you know, over the period of time. So the biggest issue that faces that street and faces the residents of the street is the issue of traffic and congestion. Mm-hmm. Now, people have invested a fair amount of money. And again, I want to reiterate that the majority of the residents that live on the street are Islamic people. And I don't want to make this a biasness towards Islam or any other religious group, but let's point it out to the fact that these are residents, and residents have a right to their street. They have a right when they purchase these properties not to be congested. They made all these choices prior to all these institutions being placed on the street. And so many people could have a different concept when they are not faced with it on their street. It's much easier to speak about a situation when you're living out of that environment. Mm-hmm. And it is our responsibility of the Sherwood Residents Association is to ensure that we represent residents irrespective of race, irrespective of religion, but the actual bona fides of why they are there and their legitimate complaints when it's brought to us. Now, when we look at the clip that Shabnam Palliser has put forward, the entire emphasis went into a different narrative and lost track of the exact reason as to why this entire process took place between the owners of the property as well as the Sherwood Residents Association. There was meetings held.
1: Mm-hmm.
9: And in terms of those meetings, there were discussions held with regard to transparency and legitimacy and ensuring that city bylaws are maintained. And most important, ensuring that consent from the neighboring residents was acquired. It would appear none of the above had taken place. There was an agreement that these processes would be forwarded to the Sherwood Residents Association. And subsequently, we had a meeting. I think the first one was around the 15th of January, and then thereafter on the 28th of January this year, if I'm correct. And we believe that a lot was said. And one of the things that was put forward the first time around, that the owners of the property had bought the property to extend the parking lot of the neighboring frail care center that is on as the neighbor to this particular site. Thereafter, it was intended that they were going to extend it so that it acquires more premises for men at the facility.
1: Mm-hmm.
9: And then subsequent to that, the proposal of a temporary, I want to use the word temporary, Palestine museum to be placed on the site. We didn't have any objections to the idea of a temporary Palestine museum placed on the site, because that was fine as long as it was temporary and that it met all the requirements of the city bylaws. Now, what we found from our subsequent investigations is that none of the compliance that Shabnam has placed has been. In fact, up to today, there is no plan. There is plan submitted, but nothing has been passed. Work has continued on the site. There's been an application now since all this have transpired for the rezoning of the property. And remember, our concerns started when the process of work on the site started, which meant that they put the cart before the horse. Now, what we're saying is that let's comply. Let's look at the road regulations. Let's look at the city bylaws. Let's do things in a way that conforms to all the city. We can't have on the one way, one end, complaining about the fact that we have issues of different natures at our city. On the other end, we want to contravene it and then turn a blind eye to it. As the Sherwood Residents Association, it is our responsibility to follow the bylaws. It is our responsibility to take to put forward the concerns of our residents. Now, with respect to going up to the so-called DA Zionist, I mean, seriously, that was totally uncalled for. Yeah, I mean, that was just sensationalism at its maximum. The very fact that our councillor is a DA representative does not necessarily mean that we could very willfully call him a Zionist person. And I just did some research on it. You know, and I'm not here to promote the Democratic Alliance. The Democratic Alliance has not openly suppressed the idea of the Palestinian situation. In fact, it has always called for a two-state solution.
1: Mm.
9: Being that, as I may say it, you understand, we as the Residents Association have also supported the cause of the Palestinian people. I myself, on my personal situation, have always supported the cause of the Palestinian people and the suffering. We still, as we speak right now, support the idea of a Palestinian museum being constructed. We're simply saying that the location of it is not correct.
1: Mm.
9: We're saying that if you have the capacity to put it in a neutral venue, when I say I'm going to a point, when I say neutral venue, not neutrality in terms of what people think about it, but rather a venue where it's easy for traffic, easy for accessibility. We're not afraid with respect to any other fears or sensitivities. The Palestinian issue is a worldwide known issue. I think people across religious boards, across racial divide, supports the Palestinian issue. So the concept of the name was never really discussed. And I'm, again, you know, when we look at the 30-second interview, the entire intention of the interview, it would be, was to divert from the real issue that took place out there. And so when we look at the name change, and somebody complained about the need for us to change the Palestinian museum to change the name, and the issue of bringing a Zionist counselor, it all created a complete and total different narrative. It had absolutely nothing to do with that. And that's something that we refute vehemently in terms of that being said. Now, so again, I'm going to stress this point that we, as a Sherwood Residents Association, from the word go, we've always supported the idea, but not the location. And this is what it comes down to.
1: You spoke about names, which something that really stood out for me during that conversation was the fact that there was, I think Sister Shabnam made this, allegation, the fact that the Residents Association requested that words such as genocide and Holocaust not be associated with the project because they could offend some residents. Did your association make that request?
9: We denied that in totality. In actual fact, we cannot subscribe to the organizers of that of the museum on what name they choose. We don't have that mandate.
1: Where would that allegation stem from?
9: So we don't know. I mean, when you look at the other allegations in terms of the fact that we approached the DA councillor in terms of being a Zionist organization, when you talk about compliancy, how can there be compliancy when the plan is not even passed at the moment and it's still awaiting approval? And when we look at all the other situations that are developed out there, so it's clear that in our point of view, that this was intended to create a diversion from the actual facts. We're standing in front of you right now. We are open. If you had given us the opportunity to, at that point in the interview, we would have stated our position then, but we were not, and so a different narrative was created. But we stand right now. We don't have a right to choose what name any institution chooses to have. It has no binding upon us. What we do have is to ensure that we represent the interest of residents. We represent the interest of the local city bylaws. We're simply saying that you can choose any name that you wish to have, but just change the location of where you want it. You can even put it in Sherwood. We don't have an issue in Sherwood. As long as you find a location that doesn't violate the concerns of other residents in terms of their normal day-to-day activities.
1: How would you respond to those that say maybe the association, the Sherwood Residents Association, is using planning concerns like the ones that you correctly raised to mask political objections to this project?
9: So I think that was the intention of the first interview. We need to point out, and I've said this from the beginning, that the association itself represents a community that is largely Islamic. We can't avoid that, and it's not intended to be biased, but we also represent other sectors of that community. But at no point that we have, and we're making this very clearly known to your listeners, at no point do we have an inherent bias towards any political diversion that must be created by that video itself. Are we still saying this openly, publicly? You can go ahead. We will support you in a space that is conducive for such a museum within the confines of the area of Sherwood. We don't have any objections to that. We're simply going to use this and say this again. We would like Salaam Media to do an inspection in loco of the street, and I think that is very important. Yeah. Then you would understand exactly what we're saying. We are talking about a narrow street that already have three or four other facilities that's creating havoc. There are confrontations that take place on a regular basis on that street due to traffic congestions. There are confrontations that take place between residents and those that are there on thing. It is our responsibility as a residents association to maintain the peace in that area.
10: I'd like to add to that. With regards to the museum itself, we have put it out to the residents to ask them their views. And all we needed to know is, are these okay with the location? It's all about the location. It's not about the name. It's not about what the facility is going to host or hold. It's more the location. I'm going to emphasize it's the location. It's just not okay for the infrastructure of where it's going to be placed. And especially when it's going to be a museum. When it comes to us putting it out to the residents, we've got over 100 people that are in, a thumbs up for that kind of Palestine house. It's just the location. Everybody is like, the location is not suitable. That's about it.
9: And I just want to reiterate a point on that previous question of yours. We would not get involved in any religious biasness. In fact, if somebody wants to put up something else on a Christian basis or any other, and even though it's an Islamic situation, it is not for us as the Residents Association to have an independent view of the situation. We must represent the view of our residents, and that would be the perspective. There will never be a singular inherent view or a perspective that we would take as a Residents Association. So the whole concept of the idea that it being masked in one way or the other is certainly not on. I myself don't have any political objections to the fact of and I'm not an Islamic person, but I have on a humanitarian basis support for the Palestinian cause. And that is very important. And I think those kind of sufferings, if it has to be exposed in one way or the other, and anybody who wants to do it, we have a democracy in this country and a constitutional democracy that protects the rights of everybody. But it also protects the rights of the residents who live on those properties who may be inconvenienced with the potential traffic coming through.
1: Lastly, Shabnam spoke about dialogue having broken down. Apparently, the association doesn't want to talk to her. There's no communication whatsoever about a way forward. Is that the case? Is there still room for dialogue to take place?
9: So I'm very glad that you brought that out, because actually it was a point that I missed. So when we look at the question of dialogue and the reason why we went to the counselor is because the dialogue broken down with regard to the original agreement that there will be transparency from the organizers in providing us with the necessary information and so forth. And so the whole concept that diverted into the fact that the dialogue broke down as a result of the name was certainly unacceptable. Totally untrue. That was never been brought about. There was never discussion in respect of the name itself, but everything to do with the fact that the organizers of that grouping of people then decided that they would not get involved in any further communications with the Sherwood Residents Association. And we had no other choice now to engage the counselor, which is the representative. I knew that at some point that there will be sensitivity, but you cannot change the fact that we have an elected councillor of the area, whether it's a DA, As Salamat, ANC or NK. We would have engaged that individual. I wonder what would have been the situation if our councillor was not a DA member, then what would have been the other ideology behind that statement. So we did the right thing. We had to engage the councillor because he had more access to information from the department, and so that nothing in those engagements involved any sinister intention. It had any political motivation. It was simply a residential bylaw intervention.
1: Well, there you go, Fatima Latif and Prickett Govender from the Sherwood Residents Association. Thank you so much, guys, for chatting to us and for taking the opportunity to respond. Really appreciate it.
9: Thank you so much, and thank you to your listeners.
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11: الحمد لله الحمد لله الذي خلق الخلق ليعبدوه وحبب إليهم الإيمان ليذكروه وأسبغ عليهم نعمه ظاهرة وباطنة ليشكروه صلى الله عليه وعلى آله وصحبه الذين صحبوه ونصروه إلى يوم الدين وبعد فقد قال جل وعلا في 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One of the verses recited today in Surah Hujurat, it just gives you shivers in your body. وَاعْلَمُوا أَنَّ فِيكُمْ رَسُولَ اللَّهِ وَاعْلَمُوا أَنَّ فِيكُمْ رَسُولَ اللَّهِ. Allah reminds the Sahaba, the congregation of the Sahaba, the galaxy of Sahaba, that remember well, in your presence is the greatest human. Like, try to begin to process the greatness of this boon. In your midst, in your presence, in your era, in your time, in your city, in your surroundings is Allah's Nabi. In Bukhari, in the first volume, Abdullah bin Rawaha radiallahu anhu's couplets are there. وَفِينَا رَسُولُ اللَّهِ يَتْلُو كِتَابَهُ وَفِينَا رَسُولُ اللَّهِ يَتْلُو كِتَابَهُ إِذَا انشق مَعْرُوفٌ مِّنَ الْفَجْرِ سَاطِعُوا وَفِينَا رَسُولُ اللَّهِ يَتْلُو كِتَابَهُ إِذَا انشق مَعْرُوفٌ مِّنَ الْفَجْرِ سَاطِعُوا

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I don't know if you feel that hair standing on your body. People say, oh, it was a grand moment. Oh, we had celebrities. Oh, what a spectacle. Oh, we had drones covering the image. Oh, we had head of states who are more infamous than famous. Let me add, وَفِينَا رَسُولُ اللَّهِ. Sahaba enjoyed the privilege that often in their discussion, there used to be a pause and they would just realize revelation is in process. What's this, my Lord? How do you begin to quantify the greatness of this moment? The whole incident of Ifk, where the accusation and the slander was leveled against Aisha radiallahu anha, right? We read today, وَلَا تَلْمِزُوا أَنفُسَكُمْ وَلَا تَنَابَزُوا بِالْأَلْقَابِ. Look at the adoption of the expression of the Quran. So lamaza means to speak ill of someone on his face. And hamaza means to speak ill of someone behind his back. وَيْلٌ لِكُلِّ هُمَزَةٍ لُمَزَةٍ. So humaza, وَيْلٌ لِكُلِّ humaza refers to مُغْتَاب. And lumaza refers to ta'an. If you know Arabic, you'll know what I'm saying. So those who speak ill of you behind your back and those who attack you in front. Allah didn't say, don't speak ill of your brother. Allah said, don't take out the faults of yourself. Don't speak ill of yourself. Because slandering your brother is slandering yourself. If I have an argument hypothetically with my brother or my sibling or my cousin, I'm not going to attack a mullah. Because I'm attacking my own surname. The Quran says, "La talmizu anfusakum." When you are attacking your brother, you're attacking yourself. And Allah says, don't mock at each other. Because you don't know who ranks at what level in the court of Allah. First, Allah gave a generic prohibition. Then what we refer to as takhsis ba'da ta'meem, specification after generalization, Allah addressed it exclusively to the woman. Ya ayyuha alladhina amanu la yaskhar qawmun min qawmin asa an yakunu khayran minhum. Let not a group, a tribe, a people mock at another people. Why? عَسَىٰ أَن يَكُونُوا خَيْرًا مِّنْهُمْ. It's highly possible the one you're mocking at is closer to Allah than you yourself. Then Allah gives an explicit prohibition. وَلَا نِسَاءٌ مِّن نِسَاءٍ عَسَىٰ أَن يَكُنَّ خَيْرًا مِّنْهُمْ. And let not a woman scoff or mock or laugh or belittle another woman. Aisha radiallahu anha is the purest of the pure, is the noblest of the noble. Allah referenced her in the Quran as tayyibat. Allah referred to her as mubarra'una mimma yaqulun, exonerated from the blasphemous accusations of these people. On a particular instance, unintentionally, inadvertently, she was a human. And this is our belief and our aqeedah that the Sahaba were noble, were pure, were pious. But there were moments where they slipped and Allah forgave them. So we refer to as ismat lil anbiya. The anbiya did not sin. We refer to the sahaba as maghfoor, forgiven. The angels, they cannot sin. That's the different categories. The anbiya did not sin. The angels cannot sin. The sahaba, وَآخَرُونَ اَعْتَرَفُوا بِذُنُوبِهِمْ خَلَطُوا عَمَلًا صَالِحًا وَآخَرَ سَيِّئًا عَسَى اللَّهُ أَن يَتُوبَ عَلَيْهِمْ إِنَّ اللَّهَ غَفُورٌ رَحِيمٌ. That tawbah was of such a level. وَعَلَى الثَّلَاثَةِ الَّذِينَ خُلِّفُوا. The three sahaba who did not participate in Tabuk without any valid excuse. So there were 10 in total, not 3. People assumed there were 3. 3 were separated in the context of Tawbah. There were 10 in total.
7 came and tied themselves up to the pillar when the Prophet sallallahu alaihi wasallam returned, and that's the first verse I recited. Wa akharuna i'tarafu, conceding guilt. I'tarafu bidhunubihim, they conceded. Khalatu 'amalan saliha, they obviously had noble actions and there was the slip up. Asallahu an yatuba alayhim, Allah will forgive them. And then Allah speaks about the other three, Ka'b bin Malik, Hilal bin Umayyah, and Murara bin Rabi'. وَعَلَى الثَّلَاثَةِ الَّذِينَ خُلِّفُوا حَتَّى إِذَا ضَاقَتْ عَلَيْهِمُ الْأَرْضِ, their regret and their remorse of the mistake created such a moment in their lives that the entire world narrowed up for them. I ask you, my brother, the crisis of the ummah, has it left you such that you cannot eat? Has it left you such that you cannot sleep? Did you ever have restlessness over your sins to a point that it created insomnia in you? Which happens to us for an interview, which happens to us for medical results that are pending, or there is some excitement or anticipation and there is fluctuation of emotions. And of course, you become so overwhelmed by the moment, the anxiety is almost creates a paralysis in you. Has your tawbah and your regret of your sins ever created that sense of restlessness? Well, that is what Allah says was the tawbah of Sahaba. And that's what Abu Bakr Warraq has mentioned. Mentioned there in Madarik al-Tanzil. At-tawbatun nasuh an tadhiqa ala at-ta'ibi al-ard bima rahubat. An tadhiqa, that the earth must become narrowed upon you. When a person returns from burying a family member, nothing's got pleasure. No billboards got excitement. No food has taste in it. No amenities has attraction in it. No comfort feels, plush or welcoming. Nothing, nothing. Because you just buried someone of your own. Nothing. And I often say the way the malls of the world today are designed, enter the mall from one place and exit from another entrance or exit without engaging in commerce, business or trade. Just exit from the cemetery, feel the condition of your heart, the emotions, the regret. Your different lenses are on, you're revisiting, you're resetting your coordinates, you're asking yourself questions. You know what, you're going back to the drawing board and saying, I mean, where am I heading? What am I doing? اندھیری قبر کو خود روشن کرنے کی تیاری کر اقبال, آج زندہ روح سے کوئی وفا نہیں کرتا, کل مٹی کے دیر پر کون دعا کرے گا. اندھیری قبر کو خود روشن کرنے کی تیاری کر اقبال, آج زندہ روح سے کوئی وفا نہیں کرتا, کل مٹی کے دیر پر کون دعا کرے گا. اقبال, illuminate your own grave, brighten your own grave. Today, people are not loyal to the living. You in the fantasy that your son will come make dua for you at your grave when you're dead? Well, you heard today in the Quran where Allah speaks about the criminal when he will be taken. وَجَاءَتْ كُلُّ نَفْسٍ مَعَهَا سَائِقُ وَشَهِيدٌ. You know when a person is shackled and then there's an officer in front and an officer at the back and he's apprehended and he's handcuffed? Well, this is what the Quran says. One in front, one at the back. Who was he? Manna'il lil khair. Manna'il lil khair is bakhil. He was one that would withhold money. He would not spend. Invest for your akhirah. Itni wafadari nakar kisi se yu madhosh hoke ghalib. Itni wafadari nakar kisi se yu madhosh hoke ghalib. یہ لوگ ایک غلطی پہ ہزاروں وفائیہ بھول جاتے ہیں. Don't give your life up for someone who will discredit all your accomplishments for one slip up. That's the world in which you live. You give your life for your kids and then you say, oh, what happened in the end? You give your wife for your better half, and I'm using it gender neutral, and then, you know, something else happens. I was once traveling from Amsterdam many years back, and this caption caught my eyes, the misery of a man. So you read it to avoid it, I guess. So what was the misery of this poor guy? He tried to surprise his wife on her anniversary
and he had her portrait, her image tattooed on his back. Now, apart from the fact that Islamically it's not permissible, but the tattooing process, it's quite an excruciating process. And it would even cost you an arm and few legs. It's expensive on the body and the pocket. Lo and behold, that day he was going to show his wife, love, see what I've done for you. She eloped with his best friend. The misery of a man. I often say, we don't take the leap to Allah, but when the creation launches us and they desert us, at least use that moment to connect with Allah. We don't initiate the walk to Allah. We don't initiate the leap towards Allah. But when people desert you and abandon you, hurt someone, and I'm not saying deliberately, but by mistake if you've hurt someone's emotions or feelings, and then see what a battle it is to get them to wipe that memory. Oh man, they'll go on like, you know what, this is an apocalypse. It's like, okay, I apologize. Yeah, but bulwanu bo agru. And what does Allah say? Ghafartuka wala ubali. Ghafartuka wala ubali. For the sake of me, I cannot translate wala ubali. I cannot. Oh my servants, if you are genuine, I'll forgive you. And I won't make a fuss about it. Wala ubali. It's fine. It's okay. Come, I'm done. It's over. I forgave you. It's over. Ansa dhalika jawarihahu. I will erase the memory of that sin from the limbs of your body. And I will delete it from the record of the angels, the narration of Targhib. Hatta yalqa Allah azza wa jalla yawm al-qiyamah wa laysa alayhi shahid. So that when you appear before Allah on the day of Qiyamah, nobody can give evidence against you. So I was saying to you, well, Surah Hujurat speaks a lot about etiquettes. Our deen is very rich with mannerism. In Arabic, they say, Kun ibn man shi'ta waqtasib adaba. Kun ibn man shi'ta waqtasib adaba. Yughnika mahmuduhu anin nasabi. You can be born anywhere. And you can be part of any family. Learn values, ethics, and morals. You won't have to introduce yourself to your father's name or your country or your nationality or your language. Your values and your morals will be your introduction. Kun ibn man shi'it. You can be a child to anyone. Waqtasib adaba. Yughnika mahmuduhu anin nasabi. You don't have to speak about your ancestry and your genealogy. 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A young man, a person of merit and virtue, is who can stand tall on his own feet. And there's no credit and virtue to one who is running on the strength of his seniors or his predecessors. Some of us boast of our ancestors as if we're responsible for their achievements. Some of us boast about our ancestors. You know, my grandfather? Yeah, that was my dada. Yeah. The way we speak of them as if he's great because of me. The hadith is in Bukhari. Ya Fatima salini ma shi'ti min mali la ugni anki min Allahi shay'a. Fatima, tomorrow on the day of Qiyamah, you will have to have your own hisab and I will have my own hisab. So, one reflection there, we were talking on this, so I'll just progress on that. Just the Quran just amazes me. Okay, let me share another thing. The concluding verses that we recited today of the 26 Juz, Allah speaks about Qiyamah, how real it is. So, the only thing that can bring discipline to the human race in its entirety at every level is the consciousness of accountability. Remember that. That's cut and dry, absolute, non-negotiable, irrefutable. The only thing that can bring total, absolute, complete, perpetual reform to society in its entirety, in every form and sphere, is the consciousness of accountability to Allah. There was an article of a country in Africa. Well, that's what I read, but today it could apply to many other countries in the world as well. The anti-corruption unit was the most corrupt.
the anti-corruption unit designed for the elimination of corruption was found to be riddled with the greatest amount of corruption. Who polices the police? Who monitors the monitor? The only thing, my brother, what are you doing in Ramadan when you are in the hammam and in the washroom? You alone and you're taking a ghusl and a shower. And while you're taking a shower, every little while, what drives you to this? Do the same when you're on your phone alone. Do the same to that phone. When that phone is saying, hey, talak. What does hey, talak mean? It's asma'i af'al. Asri' ilayya. Come along. I'm challenging you. I'm enticing you. I'm seducing you. Water hasn't even entered your mouth, just on the external. And you are flushing it out. You don't want to even swish it. You don't want it to get close to you. Because you know, my Allah is watching. That is why Allah said, when you cheat in your business, when you lie in your dealings, when you are fraudulent, what did Allah say? You can only do that because you forgot you have an interview with me tomorrow. الَّذِينَ إِذَا اكْتَالُوا عَلَى النَّاسِ يَسْتَوْفُونَ وَإِذَا كَالُوهُمْ أَوْ وَزَنُوهُمْ يُخْسِرُونَ أَلَا يَظُنُّ أُولَئِكَ أَنَّهُمْ مَبْعُوثُونَ لِيَوْمٍ عَظِيمٍ يَوْمَ يَقُومُ النَّاسُ لِرَبِّ الْعَالَمِينَ. That's exactly what Allah says. 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Every one of you will be talking to Allah directly without the medium of any interpreter or translator. How would we face Allah? Imam Shafi'i rahimahullah said, I forgave everyone. I don't want to appear before Allah on the day of Qiyamah and discover someone's entry into Jannah is pending because I didn't forgive him. And even if his entry is pending for a host of reasons, not because of my lack of pardon, I don't want to not forgive him because I won't be able to face Nabi sallallahu alaihi wasallam. Man nala minni. So nala in Arabic means to achieve, to receive. But if nala is followed by min, then it means sabba. Right? To use abusive language. Like raghiba means to incline, and raghiba an means to disincline. 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But if it's followed by ala, then it means a curse. Da'autu lak, I prayed for you. Da'autu alayk, I cursed you. Now you don't understand Arabic, you say da'autu alayk, jazakallah. He said, no, aru baddua apeta mone. 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Today people say, I don't forgive, and inshallah Allah won't forgive. That's literally people say that. مَنْ ذَا الَّذِي يَتَأَلَّى عَلَيَّ أَنِّي لَا أَغْفِرُ لِفُلَانِ. Authentic hadith. One was a pious man, one was a sinner. The so-called pious said, you, Allah will never forgive you. Allah said, and who's deciding for me? And who's deciding for me? I have said this in my talks, and of late, I'm saying it so many places, I don't know where my death will come and when my death will come. But I've said it to my family. I said, write three advisors on my tombstone.
Write three advices on my, I've told it to my family and I've told it to my students. Three advices I'm giving you, you must put it on my tombstone. So whoever comes to my grave can take three messages and leave. The first advice I give charity every single day of your life. Every single day of your life. Number two, the second advice I give, serve and obey your parents diligently, passionately, with due diligence. It is your safest and quickest way to Jannah. Number three, don't pass judgment on anyone. Leave that to Allah. That's the three advices I have. If I have to summarize my humble life, that's what I have to say to the world. I try to live by it. I cannot claim anything. من ذا الذي يتألى علي? Who's deciding for me? أني لا أغفر لفلان? That I won't. I have forgiven him and I've invalidated all your good. Today we heard in Surah Hujurat, don't dare raise your voice before my Nabi. I'll destroy all your good. أن تحبط أعمالكم. You people got a good passport, so you don't know what it is to apply for visas. Ask us. No, you use the wrong color ink. Visa application rejected. We reserve the right. And we can deny the visa without returning the funds. It's our prerogative. Everybody has their prerogative. One, you know, during COVID, somebody had once asked me, is it true that without Iman, you won't go to Jannah even if you did other good actions? I said, you're asking me in the time of COVID, what more should I tell you? No mask, no entry. Allah says, no Iman, no Jannah. He said, yeah, you're right. Huh? I said, no, but I'm inoculated, I'm vaccinated. Yeah, everything's in its place here. Yeah? I'm negative. No mask, no entry. Allah says, no Iman, no entry.

لهم أنهم أصحاب الجحيم. So don't pass judgment on anyone. Allah can destroy your good in one go. Our theme is hope and fear. The life of a believer is between that. And we need to live like we're in fear, not live like we're anchored. The sign of a believer is he constantly fears Allah can snatch what Allah gave him. And a munafiq feels whatever I got, I achieved it and it will stay with me forever. Remember that. I'm making tahajjud for the last 40 years, man. Even my shaitan won't try to mislead me. Ooh. You might won't make it for fajr the next day, my brother. Jortini bolwano. Jortini bolwano. I look on a poirawa kache ya. Poiramane motta karwana to mane pucho. Really, you know how to raise kids? You know how to raise kids? Your grandson will drop your head in such shame you won't know where to put your head. Your first child, par excellence. Your second child, crispy. Your third one, delinquent. Now you're going back. Then you ask, approach poiroche, to kono bijo. You're asking yourself, you gave him the same values, the same home. Allah taught you a lesson. The first one is in order, not because of you, not because of me, but because Allah molded him. Because Allah nurtured him. You gave the same values. You gave the same tarbiyah to number two and number three. We should never speak loud. May Allah save us. Show love to every child. Show affection to every child. I harp on my talks and I say, if you're serving on the trust of this masjid or in the school or in any institution because you have a child there or you have a grandchild there and the day you don't have a family member, you resign. You never represented the ummah. You represented a narrowed interest of a family. But the day you serve and you have no family member, you stand as an ambassador of this ummah. You stand as an ambassador of this ummah. There's too much happening. The stress is too much. Ask people who are dealing with the stress of the ummah. It's beyond your mind to imagine. You need counseling yourself in your own capacity. But just put a hand around people. I had a flight in Africa to a neighboring African country. My spouse was with me. We boarded the flight. And there was a Muslim couple there. I greeted them, but they were very reserved, very withdrawn. It's okay, Assalamu alaikum, salam. Anyway, we landed at that country. My students were there to receive me. So as we got at the airport, he came there and said, Ustad, sorry to bother. There was a couple that came from South Africa. They were on Ustad's flight. They just lost their child and buried their child and they came. They were sitting literally behind me. And I said to my wife, I don't know, they're just looking so withdrawn. Man, buried his child and came. What do you want him to do? Do you want him to smile in your face? People are going through a lot. Allah speaks about the condition of Yaqub alayhi salam. It's my cry. And I'm crying this cry wherever I'm traveling. The ummah has lost the connection with the Quran. And this is the only way this ummah can come back and find the track. Find the track and start moving. Allah said regarding Yaqub alayhi salam, what Quran can tell you and convey to you, no counselor can convey. A friend of mine says Lot, his spouse and his children and one child survived. And then people insisted you need to take the child to counseling. So they went for counseling. You know, this session, that session. And after 20 sessions, they told the young child, because the child had lost his mom, the child was trying to process. So the child actually started

child for counseling. After 20 sessions, they tell the child and the parent separate and then join counseling. You know what? In life, there are many things that happen that are outside your control, and it is in the wisdom of the greater being and the supreme being. So the father said to the counselor, this is where we start our counseling with. After 20 sessions, you're telling us where we start. Our elementary, our beginning, when we're saying, we say that everything happens by the will of Allah. This is where we start. You know, you went right round and then you're coming back here to end here where we start. Kareem, the Quran describes. Nobody can explain the world like the Quran. You got to dive into it. Brother Abdullah will bear witness. I landed from Canada and we were driving from London and we were just sharing Quranic reflections. And, you know, this is my humble passion. I can't claim. Wallahu a'lamu bil asrar al-muta'a fi kitabihi wa ma 'alimna minhu illa ka qatra bal ka rashhatin fi jamb al-bihar. Wallahu a'lam. Only Allah knows the depth, the wisdom, the oceans contained in the Quran. We only know a droplet, nay, a spray of the droplet. It's just too deep. So Yaqub alayhi salatu was salam is crying. He's hurting. And he's containing. The Quran describes the state as kareem. Kareem. قالوا تالله تفتأ تذكر يوسف حتى تكون حرضا أو تكون من الهالكين. حرض means مشرف الهلاك. On the verge of, you're going to lose your life. Aisha radiallahu anha said, when I heard that people were accusing me, I started crying so much that my parents feared أَنَّ الْبُكَاءَ ثَالِقٌ كَبِدِي. Read the narration. That with tears this girl might die. Huzaifa bin Yaman radiallahu anha said, a time will come, nobody will be rescued from the fitnas of that time other than the one who cries to Allah like a drowning person cries. When a person is drowning, it's not like, is there any lifesavers available? I think I'm gasping some water in here. He's ranting, he's venting, he's yelling, he's screaming at his rooftop. And, you know, when you do a post-mortem, you'll realize his last, he was just screaming. Huzaifa bin Yaman said, يَأْتِي عَلَى النَّاسِ زَمَانٌ لَا يَنْجُو أَحَدْ إِلَّا مَنْ يَدْعُ اللَّهَ كَدُعَاءِ الْغَرِيقِ. The times will become so turbulent, only he will be rescued. I always say in my talks, when your children are with you, talk to them about Allah. And when your children are not with you, talk to Allah about your children. When your children are with you, talk to them about Allah. Because that's the greatest thing. He's a rich man whose children run into his arms even when they're empty. When children look to you as a father and not as a money or monetary or anything else, they just come home. They just come home to talk. And you connect without any anything else. Just pure, rich, wholesome connection, interaction. So, kareem. Kareem. What does kareem mean? And when your children are not with you, you cannot protect them in front of you. You see what's happening outside. I deal with a lot of drug-related cases. For the last 20 years of my life, I've lost count of how many youth, with the grace of Allah, we've had admitted into rehab facilities. And I've had mothers telling me after we got the son admitted, got him clean, got him flushed out, got him reformed with the grace of Allah, no claim, only Allah does it. And like we say, no rehab can give you any guarantee. It is a place to help you heal if you want to heal. Nobody can make you change. The verse of the Quran, and the scholars make an amazing deduction. Allah said to the Prophet sallallahu alaihi wasallam, لو أنفقت ما في الأرض جميعا ما ألفت بين قلوبهم ولكن الله ألف بينهم. لو أنفقت ما في الأرض جميعا ما ألفت بين قلوبهم ولكن الله ألف بينهم.
O Muhammad sallallahu alayhi wa sallam, if you had to spend the money of

the will, you wouldn't have able to unite the hearts of your Sahaba, but Allah united them. Dalla, Hakim al-Ummah Mujaddid al-Milla writes in Masail al-Suluk in Bayan al-Quran, Dalla ala anna ilqa'a sifatim minas sifatil mahmuda fi qalbil muridi la yakunu bi ikhtiyari al-shaykh. 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The ayah teaches you to confer a virtue, a nobility, a reformation upon your son, your student, your disciple is not the prerogative, is not within the rights and the space of a teacher or a mentor. Only Allah can do it. Allah, I can't protect my child in front of me. What's happening outside? The hadith of the Prophet sallallahu alaihi wasallam in the signs of Qiyamah, Amya, Samma, Bakma. Read in the chapters of Fitan. Fitnas that will make you blind, will make you deaf, that will make you mute. Some time ago, I had a program here in Birmingham, and it was for brothers who are hard hearing and have speech impairment. And that's the euphemistic expression, so that we are not insensitive to anyone's disability, or as they would say, you know, differently able. So anyway, I was speaking to them through the medium of the interpreter. So I said, you know, as much as you are challenged in your own space, you are fortunate. You are fortunate. You've never heard vulgar. You don't know what's vile language. The interpreter says they're refuting what you're saying. In sign language, there's every form of vulgar. By Allah, in His control is my life. Like, what a world we're living in. You know what? Even the mute, there's signs. This is what I learned. There's every type of vulgar for a person in sign language. You say, okay, you know what? He cannot speak. So at least he's safe. You know, there's that poem I quote in Urdu a lot. Khamosh raha zamana hamari nekiyo pe. Aibo ki baat aayi to gunge bhi bol pare. Khamosh raha zamana hamari nekiyo pe. Aibo ki baat aayi to gunge bhi bol pare. Like everybody was mute about my accolades. But when it came to my demerits, then even the dumb became articulate. Imagine a world where even the mute, there is a sign for every form of vulgar. One of our scholars used to say, oh man, as much as you brag about travel in the air, you forgot that you now also polluted and contaminated the atmosphere with your sin. So today, the amount of aircrafts, look at aviation, aircrafts are designed to be 20 hours in the air and 4 hours on the ground. That's how an aircraft is designed. It doesn't belong in a hangar. It's not meant to be stationary. It's got to be 20 hours out of 24 hours. So 20 hours, it's airborne, it's traveling, it's commuting, it's transporting with all the amazing feat and accomplishments and everything. But have we also not polluted the atmosphere? Anyway, I was saying to you that Huzaifa bin Yaman radiallahu anhu said, you will have to cry to Allah and beg to Him like how a drowning person begs Allah. Fitna, the different fitnas that come. The Prophet ﷺ said that, Man ashrafa laha istashrafathu. How often today you see this playing out in the world? Okay, let me make progress here because time is running out. Oops. I was saying to you this incident, Kadheem. Just look at this word. Yaqub alayhi salatu was salam. Wabiyaddat aynahu min al husni fahuwa kadheem. 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Authentic hadith, the one who will contain, suppress, subdue his anger, even when he can vent it, but he can just restrain it, just contain himself. You know, it takes a lot of courage, man. There in Bukhari, Al-I'tisam bil-kitabi wa sunnah, right towards the end, Imam Bukhari has made mention of the hadith. Haddathana Ismail ibn Wahbin. 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
was one of the close disciples of Umar radiallahu anhu. So his relative, Uyayna bin Hisn, came. And he said to Hur bin Qais, هَلَّكَ وَجْهٌ عِنْدَ هَذَا الْأَمِيرِ. Do you have any relationship with Umar? Hafiz ibn Hajar in Fathul Bari has written, this also speaks about the lack of etiquette. There are scholars here and they will appreciate. هَذَا أَيْذًا مِنْ جَفَاءِ عُيَيْنَا إِذْ كَانَ مِنْ حَقِّهِ أَنْ يَنْعَتَهُ بِأَمِيرِ الْمُؤْمِنِينَ. That the right etiquette for him was to say, do you have relationship with Amirul Mu'mineen? Choice of words. Everything matters. You can just work out when a person talks, if his tongue is sharp or it's calculated. It's euphemistic or it's abrupt. It's gentle or it's uncouth. A believer is refined. His character is measured. Who is a hafiz? Abdullah ibn Mas'ud radiallahu anhu said, يَنْبَغِي لِحَامِلِ الْقُرْآنِ أن يعرف بليله إذا الناس نائمون وبصومه إذا الناس مفطرون وبصمته. You would observe him when people are sleeping, he's in salah.

0: rahmata rabbi. My brothers, I'm going to die with this passion in my heart. And I hope my Allah will forgive me for this cry that I have presented to the ummah. Abdullah bin Abbas radiallahu anhumah used to say, I come by an ayah. I get so immersed and preoccupied and consumed in that verse that my heart screams out to the whole world, leave what you're doing and come understand this ayah. I ask myself, I get a fraction of that. I cannot, never dare say like Ibn Abbas radiallahu anhumah, that would be the insult of the greatest form. You cannot even compare the fraction of the supposed little, limited, basic understanding to the knowledge of Sayyidina Ibn Abbas radiallahu anhumah. I get this in me by Allah in whose control is my life. If the ummah can understand what Allah is saying here, it's going to resolve all their issues. I cannot imagine what Ibn Abbas's desire would have been. Inni la'ati ala al-aya fa'awaddu law anna an-nasa jami'an alimu mithla alladhi a'lam. Inni la'ati ala al-aya fa'awaddu law anna an-nasa jami'an alimu mithla alladhi a'lam. So kadhama literally means to contain. So I was saying to you, Uyayna, he comes and he speaks. He asks, his relative, Hur bin Qais, وَكَانَ مِنَ النَّفَرِ الَّذِينَ يُدْنِيهِمْ عُمَرِ. He was part of the cabinet. And who was the cabinet of Umar? The learned, people who had knowledge. وَكَانَ الْقُرَّاءُ أَصْحَابَ مَجْلِسِ عُمَرِ. So he said, do you have a relation with Umar? He said, yes. Hafiz ibn Hajar, who's one of the commentators of Bukhari, he writes and he critiques this. If you go, those that are, you know, I don't have any knowledge, so I don't want to be speaking like I'm pontifying myself. No, may Allah forgive me. We all are learning in the process. I've said this in my talks umpteen times. I envy my audience more than myself. Why, my brother? Because rarely do people listen to a talk for the wrong reason, and rarely do orators speak for the right reason. When you sit in there, the devil is not feasting on your brains. But when I sit here, he feasts on my brains. But having him feasting on my brains doesn't mean I back off from my duty. I got to continue. If you don't have ikhlas, you don't say, okay, no, stop it. No, you have to continue in the action to develop the ikhlas. So the position in which an orator finds himself, and especially in today's social media world, is so much more challenging. Each one has to cry to Allah. We would be probably most embarrassed for our best actions if the world only knew the motive behind it. We would probably be most embarrassed for our best actions. Oh, it gave you so much cover. It gave you so much recognition. But Allah's watching the heart and you cannot fool him. He says he knows sir. And then he says he knows akhfa. This is just like, when you're listening to Quran, I cannot tell you what happens to me, my brother. Ya'lamu sir. This is basic. You don't have to be a philologist or a grammarian or a polyglot. Ya'lamu sir wa akhfa. Sir, your secret. Akhfa, more secret than secret. More hidden than hidden. My mom's one word. You know, some people when they make dua, they say some things are so. You say, Allah is more perfect than the word perfect. That's her dua always. Allah is more perfect than the word perfect. Even the word perfect is deficient to describe how perfect Allah is. Subhanahu wa ta'ala amma yaquluna uluwan kabira. Uluwan kabira. He is way above what they blurt, they blasphemous, they argue, they claim. They is way above it. فَلَا تَضْرِبُوا لِلَّهِ الْأَمْثَالِ. Don't they give your own analogies regarding Allah. فِيهِ إِنْكَارٌ عَلَى الْكَلَامِ فِي الذَّاتِ الْإِلَهِ وَالصِّفَاتِ الْإِلَهِيَّةِ اسْتِدْلَالِيَّةً كَانَتْ أَوْ ذَوْقِيَّةً وَبْتُلِيَ بِهَا كَثِيرٌ مِّمَّنْ يُنْسَبُ إِلَى الْعِلْمِ فَإِلَى اللَّهِ الْمُشْتَكَى. 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This is the verse we recited today. Sahih Muslim's narration. 1400 Sahaba sat beneath this tree which we read today in Surah Fatah. Laqad, by Allah, radiyallah, Allah was pleased, anil mu'mineen, with the believers, idh, when yubayi'unak, they pledge their allegiance to you, tahta shajara, beneath the tree. Nabi sallallahu alayhi wasallam said to them, antum khayru ahlil ard, antum khayru ahlil ard. Oh my sahaba, you 1400, are the noblest that inhabit Mother Earth in its entirety today. Who are we idolizing? Who are our role models? Hadith of Sahih Muslim, the ayat we recited, antum khayru ahli al-ard. You're not the best in the region. You're not the best in Arabia. You are the noblest that inhabit Mother Earth in its entirety. نعم الصحابة من آووا ومن نصروا ونعم الصحابة من للبغي قد هجروا ونعم سيدهم من معشر نجب فيهم عن الظلم والإجحاف مزدجروا فأمرهم شورى بينهم إذا أتمروا سلمان فيهم كما المقداد أو عمر هذا بلال لغير العرب منتسب وذا صهيب لآل الروم مشتهر كلاهما سيد بالله معتصم بالدين مستمسك بالطهر مؤتزر وكلهم صار بالإسلام ذا شرف وسؤدد عنه كل الجاه ينحدر.
1: Somebody who's listening to me, may Allah motivate you to study deen. I've lost count of how many times I've thanked my father to the point he said, now boy, stop thanking me. At some point in my early years, like the devil throws that whisper into you. And I said, Papa, I think I'm done. I'm not continuing with this year. This is not meant for me. I think I need to take a U-turn. And till today, I don't know how many years have passed. Every time I study and I get immersed into the sciences of deen, I just cry in gratitude to say him, where do I begin to thank you? نعم الصحابة من آووا. Can you imagine that moment? They sit in with Nabi sallallahu alayhi wa sallam and they put in their hands in the hands of Allah's Nabi sallallahu alayhi wa sallam. And then Nabi sallallahu alayhi wa sallam said, this is the hand of Uthman because he was gone to negotiate. This is his hand and he's putting it in my hand. And then my heart cries. I'm never one, Allah is my witness, to pass judgment on people, and I don't like to discourage. But I'm asking you, when you come to the masjid, don't come with a t-shirt of an infamous individual who is an adversary to Allah and His Nabi. Show some respect for the masjid. You're talking with Allah, you've got a t-shirt here of a player, of an individual who, apart from being bereft of faith, is devoid of morality. Malakum, malakum, la tarjuna lillahi waqara. What's wrong with you? You show no respect to Allah. The ulama have written, Mufti Shafi Sahib, read his kitab, Guna be ladhat. Guna be ladhat. The book is titled Pleasure Lessons, in which he appeals to the reader, at least abandon the sin in which there's no pleasure for you also. Ideally, omit and abandon every sin. But why indulge in a crime, disconnect with your Lord, in which you get in no excitement also? You might argue, you roam your gaze and you get some excitement and exhilaration and fantasy. You listen to the wrong, and I don't condone it. I'm just creating the contrast. But then you commit and indulge and perpetrate in other offenses in which there is no excitement. Malakum, malakum, la tarjuna lillahi waqara, waqad khalaqakum atwara. Will you not show some respect for your Allah? The ulama say, make muraqabah of one ayah every day. sit in seclusion, sit in isolation, and I'll call it a day. My time has lapsed. Where I'm going to go into it. Allah said, we gave you Fath Makkah. Why? Why did we give you Fath Makkah? لِيَغْفِرَ لَكَ اللَّهُ مَا تَقَدَّمَ مِنْ ذَنْبِكَ وَمَا تَأَخَّرْ وَيُتِمَّ نِعْمَتَهُ عَلَيْكَ وَيَهْدِيَكَ صِرَاطًا مُسْتَقِيمًا. To further guide you on the straight path. See what the scholars have written. Who can be more guided on siratam mustaqim than the Prophet sallallahu alaihi wasallam? He's guiding people in the sense of ira'atul tariq. There's two meanings to hidayat. Ira'atul tariq and isal ila al-matloob. Wa innaka latahdi ila siratim mustaqim. But here Allah says, Fath Makkah was given to you to guide you, to further guide you on the straight path. This path of guidance, you continue to climb, you continue to ascend, you continue to grow on it. Stagnation in deen is lethal. Stagnation in deen is lethal. It's hazardous. It's harmful. Because the benchmark is not me or you. The benchmark is Sahaba. فَإِنْ آمَنُوا بِمِثْلِ مَا آمَنْتُمْ بِهِ فَقَدِ اهْتَدَوْا وَإِذَا قِيلَ لَهُمْ آمِنُوا كَمَا آمَنَ النَّاسِ. Read about their lives, then you'd know how far you're off the mark. Fatima radiallahu anha said to Asma, like, read their lives, read their lives. One of the common things amongst the pious was, they would have a book at their bedside. So they would be, last thing before you sleep is reading. I've been harping about this in my talks. We know the incident of Qarun, and we know when he came out and how he dazzled the eyes of people. And people were like, what a spectacle, my word. Oh, this was just something else. And so people lost their balance temporarily, momentarily. And today social media is designed how? That every one of us, before we go sleep, we go look for the Qarun of the day. We go on the net to see where was Qarun today. The Qarun of the Quran, Allah exposed his reality. The world today is so deceptive, they don't even tell you what happened to that Qarun. They only give you the front image. They don't tell you about his khasafna bihi wa bidarihi al-ard. I keep on saying in my talks, that man, that woman, that child, that stroller, the, you know what, the watch, the ring, the dress, the teeth, oh, what a perfect ad. He also is not smiling in his life. The only time he smiled was for that ad. That's how fake it is. So they're dangling this before us. And every single day, you are going onto social media, deliberately, consciously pre-exposing yourself to this. So, inflicting yourself with ungratefulness. And if you stand up ungrateful, you're on the back foot from the word go. This is my humble words I say in my talks all the time. Every day at the traffic light, there will be one person who will be more opulent than you and one person who will be more challenged than you. Nature will expose you to both. The choice is yours where you fix your gaze. But everyday life will present to you a higher end spec and a lower end. Now you want to look here and become ungrateful and say, Allah, you gave me nothing, or look there and be grateful. You know, when youth, when their lives change and they say, hey, my father is very kind. I say, he was always kind. You only realize his kindness now. Your eyes opened up now. When hidayat comes, then you say, hey, Allah's given me the, Allah gave you this always. You only realize now. Don't walk so proud, my brother. وَلَا تَمْشِ فِي الْأَرْضِ مَرَحَا وَلَا تَمْشِ فِي الْأَرْضِ مَرَحَا إِنَّكَ لَنْ تَخْرِقَ الْأَرْضَ وَلَنْ تَبْلُغَ الْجِبَالَ طُولًا كُلُّ ذَلِكَ كَانَ سَيِّئُهُ عِنْدَ رَبِّكَ مَكْرُوهًا. Allah says, don't stamp the earth like that. And don't pop your head up. My mountains are higher than you. And my earth is much more stronger than you. أَلَمْ نَجْعَلِ الْأَرْضَ كِفَاتًا أَحْيَاءً وَأَمْوَاتًا. My earth, the back will cover the living and the belly will house the deceased. Don't be proud. Don't be proud. Walk with gentleness. Aisha radiallahu anha was asked, Mata a'lam anni muhsin. When do I know I'm a good person? She said, when you truly believe you're a bad person. May Allah grant me humility. May Allah grant you humility. 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
1: A'udhu billahi min ash-shaytani rajim. Bismillahi rahmani rahim. I seek refuge with Allah against the accursed enemy in the name of Allah, the Beneficent, the Merciful. Peace be unto you. Assalamu alaikum. We want to welcome our friends in South Africa, the United States, and around the world to this week's edition of A Conversation with Elhaj Mori Salah Khan. I am pleased to be your host. 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We don't just report the news, we advise you on what you can do about it. Today's broadcast is titled, Challenges Facing Muslims in the U.S. and Abroad, Part 2. Now, we had Part 1 last week with a panel of brothers. It was a very thought-provoking conversation, alhamdulillah, as I expected it would be given the panel that we had. Originally, I had wanted to have a panel of sisters for the second week, for part two, but I had difficulty being able to confirm sisters for a part two conversation. Inshallah ta'ala, we're not going to give up. I don't know if it was just the fact that the sisters that I reached out to had a lot on their plate at the time, or is it because, I mean, this is a very challenging time and a very challenging atmosphere we're in nationally and globally. I don't know what it is, but we're going to just continue what we can continue on vis-a-vis this struggle. And along those lines, we wanted to have a part two with just me and the audience today. Me sharing some relevant video on the issues that we want to touch upon in today's broadcast. And also, I should say, one of the issues, one of the very important issues. And then also we want to share perspective on these challenges that we're increasingly being faced with. That being said, I want to begin today's broadcast with a focus on one of our leaders who has been in need of our constant surveillance and support. Brother Sadiq, let's see that first video of our brother Khairi Al-Amin speaking about his father and this challenge.
2: Assalamu alaikum, y'all. I just got home from working on this docuseries for my father. I'm being harassed by Kobe right now because he missed me. But I did want to give y'all an update. Alhamdulillah, shukran for everything. We got it done. The imam is now at a medical facility, but at this time, we're not sharing which one. Once we have more information about his health and how he's feeling, and we get an opportunity to actually speak with him, then you know, maybe we'll be able to discuss more. But we'll definitely give you updates on his health situation. Shukran for everything. Y'all did this. And it felt amazing to watch this kind of outpour. So much appreciated. As soon as, again, we have a more definitive update on his actual health status and we speak to him, we'll get back to you. But family sends their thanks. I send my thanks. I know my father sends his. So shukran.
1: Now, for those of you who may be wondering what that little piece of video was all about, Imam Jamil Abdullah Al-Amin, the former H-Rap Brown, has been caught in a medical crisis for some time now. In the past, he has been dealing with a myeloma, a cancerous issue that required medical attention, required him to be moved, and this move didn't take place. And this is a very important point to note. Imam Jamil was suffering once before in the Supermax prison where he was held for a number of years. And his medical condition had become so severe that those of us who are concerned about the imam and concerned about his welfare, concerned about the treatment or the lack thereof that he's been getting, we had to collectively engage in a campaign of pressure in the court of public opinion. And alhamdulillah, there were even a couple of congressional leaders that weighed in and helped to generate the pressure as well. They got him moved from the Supermax prison that he was in Florence, Colorado, to a medical facility within the prison industrial complex for treatment. And after the treatment concluded, I guess successfully, he was then transferred to another institution. In this case, I forgot what the initial institution was that he was transferred to, but then ultimately he was transferred from there to Arizona, where he's been now for a number of years. Unfortunately, Imam Jamil began to experience another health-related emergency that was not addressed as judiciously as it should have been addressed. And there was a growth on his face that was just growing larger and larger. And my understanding is that it got so large and so threatening to his physical well-being that he had trouble speaking. He had trouble talking. And so there was another very intensive campaign that was unleashed on his behalf to try to get him the attention, the medical attention that he needed. And then something very curious took place. Imam Jamil was moved from the Tucson, Arizona prison that he was in. And for a number of days, nobody knew where he was. That raised another red flag. And, you know, the activism in the court of public opinion intensified. There was a demonstration that took place in Washington when I was out of town. I was either in Georgia or back in Texas. I think I was back in Texas. But there was a demonstration that took place, and for a number of days we didn't know where he was, and there were probably thousands of calls being made to the U.S. Bureau of Prisons, and finally, as you can deduce from that little piece of video that you just saw, we finally was able to determine his whereabouts. We know exactly where he is, and he is again in another prison hospital receiving treatment for this life-threatening malady that he's having to deal with now. So, gratitude, as Brother Kyrie pointed out, to everyone who participated in that effort to bring attention, to bring much needed attention to what was, you know, what was going on. And, you know, we are concerned. And we may remain concerned, not just with regard to Imam Jamil, but also with regard to a number of our other political prisoners who are threatened with a syndrome that we refer to as execution by medical neglect. We are concerned about the number of prisoners that have already died as a result of medical neglect within the system, and they were released in a state of severe ill health. Finally, they were released to their families, but they didn't get to enjoy being repatriated to their loved ones for very long, because not long after they end up being released, they pass away. So we are concerned about Imam Jamil. And I thought that for today's opening broadcast, for those of you who may not be aware, especially the young, who may not be aware of who Imam Jamil Abdullah Al-Amin is, what his legacy of struggle is, how important that legacy of struggle has been to the positive changes that have taken place in the United States over the years, especially from one of the most turbulent decades in American history, the 1960s. We thought that we would share some video on H-Rap Brown. That's who Imam Jamil Abdullah Al-Amin was before he embraced Islam. He was known as H-Rap Brown. So we want to share a piece of video on H-Rap Brown, about 9 minutes in length. And then following that piece of video, we're going to show a piece of video about 8 minutes in length on Imam Jamil Abdullah Al-Amin, the man that H-Rap Brown evolved into after his embrace of Islam. So again, you're going to see, and we're going to see these back to back. First, a piece of video of H-Rap Brown in his 20s. He was a firebrand and one of the demanding personalities that was part of one of the most demanding decades in American history. So we're going to see a piece of video of H-Rap Brown engaging in what he was known for. And then right behind that, we're going to see an older, more seasoned Muslim by the name of Jamil Abdullah Al-Amin. Let's see the videos, Brother Sadiq.
3: Consider ourselves as the authors of new justice. We have to see ourselves as the authors of a new justice. And wherever we find injustice and tyranny, we must stamp it. We must kill it. Frederick Douglass said the world belongs to the youth. Our job is to seize that and to make the world more humane. That has to be the role of any revolutionary or any person who considers himself revolutionary.
4: What really transformed you into the person who grabbed national headlines, and with some of the clips that we heard that we ran at the beginning of the program, what moved you to that position?
5: I think we're always products of our time. And as to the coming together of certain events and ability more than anything else, I guess would contribute to any person.
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6: I think, you know, the Constitution has a lot of valid ideas and thoughts. But you see that the contradictions that exist in this country are created out of the 13th, 14th, and 15th Amendment. I mean, otherwise, you know, like, you know, Constitution is nothing but white people's paper.
7: When black people began to rebel and you'd call it riots. We understand that those are not riots. Those are rebellions. People are rebelling because of conditions and not because of individuals. No individual creates a rebellion. It's created out of the conditions.
8: Tell them to shoot at Lady Bird. I say if they give me a gun and tell me to shoot my enemy, I might shoot you.
9: 400 years she taught you white nationalism and you lapped it up. You taught it to your children. You had your children thinking that cows don't give good milk. Black hens don't lay eggs. Black for funerals, white for weddings. That's white nationalism. Santa Claus. A white honky who slides down a black chimney and comes out white.
10: No, justice ain't blind. Justice see white folks mighty well. As a matter of fact, justice means just us white folks in this country. See, for black people, justice is a joke. No such thing as justice in this country for black people. The courts are a tool of oppression. The courts, you know, like help to execute the genocide, the type of genocide that has been practiced against black people in this country for 400 years.
11: I walked out of the cell, two big animal-like, blue-eyed, pale devils come up and grab me on the arm and tell me I'm under arrest. However, I know more of their law than they do. I knew I was in a federal building. I don't know the honk. You see one, you see them all.
12: Get off me, man. Get off me. Off of me.
4: Did you ever get any pressure to stop this foolishness and going back to school and quote unquote make something of yourself?
5: From whom now?
4: Pressure. Anybody.
5: Well, yeah, there was always a constant pressure of the older people, of you know, parent and older people who felt that this was not necessarily the way to deal with the problems that were at hand. But again, the level of commitment that most of the people, the youngsters, had at that time was of such that they were willing to sacrifice. Again, we began to see the educational process as being no more than a training process to keep people enslaved. And ultimately, we began to view the political process in that manner as well.
13: As we're talking about Democratic and Republican Party, that's not the case. See, politics concerns everything that you do. Everything that happens in your life is political. The real question is, whose political end does it serve? If it does not serve your political end, then it is not beneficial for you to be political in that fashion.
14: So where do black people fit into the political spectrum right now? Or should they at all?
10: Well, politics is defined by the geographical and influential spheres of this country. It's irrelevant to black people, and it's irrelevant to the masses of people. The vote has been used as a tool of oppression against black people. I mean, Camus raises a very good point when he says, what better way to enslave a man than give him the vote and call him free? It does not profit black people or poor people anything to have the vote and not be able to select the candidates that they want to choose. Now, how can you choose between Lyndon Johnson, Nixon, Agnew, Wallace, and Humphrey? There is no choice. Evil is evil. There's nothing in between it.
9: We tend to equate progress with concessions. We can no longer make that mistake. You see, when they gave us that nigga astronaut, you said we were making progress, but I told you they were going to lose him in space. He didn't get that far. You put Adam Clayton Powell in office and you couldn't keep him. What you think they're going to do with Thurgood Marshall when they get tired of him? They gave you Walter Washington of Washington, D.C., and you said we were making progress. That's not progress. See, it's no in-between. You're either free or you're a slave. There's no such thing as second-class citizenship. That's like telling me you can be a little bit pregnant.
13: Again, when you begin to understand the whole system of education in this country, see, whatever you don't control can be used as a weapon against you. Anything that you don't control can be used as a weapon against you. Education has been used as a weapon against black people because black people have been trained to think a certain way. See, we do not control politics, so politics as it's known in this country is a weapon against black people. And when we begin to examine what politics is, we find out it's no more than the apex of white cultural aggression. Nothing more.
3: When a man tells you that you can only become free through voting, then he is restricting your mobility. He's restricting your freedom. You were born free. You must exercise your rights to be free. That man cannot give you freedom. But when he restricts an individual and tells him that he can only become free by voting, then he has denied you your freedoms.
14: Dick Gregory, running for office. Eldridge Cleaver.
10: I think the vote can only be used as a tool of organization. We can only use the vote to organize our people. Now, to really believe that we can put someone in office and that these people would be responsive to our needs, it's naive, politically naive. Because even if one of the black candidates who ran for office were to take the office of president, then black people must be prepared to fight against that person.
14: Why?
10: Because, you see, the system mandates the action of the individual. The individual does not determine how this country will function. This country works off the military-industrial complex, which means that it's profitable to wage war. And unless you, you know, devise another plan, another scheme to sustain, to boost this economy, then it's going to be necessary to wage war. Whether, you know, a black individual is in office or a white individual is in office. Well, we're talking about a complete a change in system.
3: When oppressed people began to evaluate politics, we must understand that we have to create a politics that's relevant to us. We must create a politics that's relevant to our lifestyle. We must create a politics that's relevant to what we do every day. So when we talk about politics, when we talk about the political reality of the black community, we are talking about something that's beyond Democratic and Republican Party. And in that sense, we must understand that we must incorporate a revolutionary ideology, revolutionary ideology that pushes this type of political know-how and political knowledge in the black community.
1: So that was Adrian Brown. And he was in his 20s. He was a firebrand. He was a young brother who believed deeply in the by any means necessary philosophy that was expounded by the late Malcolm X. Alhamdulillah, our brother then became more seasoned after his embrace of Islam in prison. He embraced Islam in prison as a political prisoner. And when he came out, he established the community on the West End of Atlanta, a community that had branches in different parts of the U.S., and as I understand it, abroad in the Caribbean. But before we see that video, brother, let's go to a commercial and then just come back, inshallah, to Allah. Our first commercial.
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1: Welcome back. Challenges facing Muslims in the U.S. and abroad, part two, is our topic for today. And what I'd like for us to do now is see a piece of video. It's about eight minutes in length of Imam Jamil Abdullah Al-Amin speaking at a special event that was held in Washington, D.C., the nation's capital. For the late Kwame Ture, formerly known as Stokely Carmichael. These two brothers were like activist twins in the trenches of struggle back in the 60s. They were both students when they first met, students at the university. They were both firebrands who made demands of themselves and of their people and of the society for positive change. They were both leaders of an organization that was known as originally as the Student Nonviolent Coordinating Committee. This was the student-led organization within the under the umbrella of the civil rights movement that did phenomenal work in the U.S., especially in the South. Kwame Ture, at the time known as Stokely Carmichael, was the chairman. He was the chairman of SNCC, and A-Trab Brown followed him in leadership of the organization, an organization that later modified its name from the Student Nonviolent Coordinating Committee to the Student National Coordinating Committee. And again, these were two exceptional, deeply committed young activists back in the 60s who later became mature senior statesmen in the movement for positive change. In fact, our brother Kwame Ture ended up moving to Africa and continue to do the work that he was known for from there. But the piece that you're going to see, is this piece of video you're about to see, was a special tribute to Kwame Ture that was held right here

0: 8-minute piece of video of the address that he gave. Let's see the video now, Brother Sadiq.
1: أعوذ بالله من الشيطان الرجيم بسم الله الرحمن الرحيم الحمد لله الحمد لله رب العالمين All praise is due to Allah who has created man and has not left him but indeed has given him guidance as to that which is liked by the Creator and he has commanded upon man struggle with consciousness and awareness in his behalf It is with this in mind that We see that the trust that has been given to man is always dispatched, for again, the Creator has commissioned. He has commissioned the soldier to fight, to jihad, the teacher to teach, the organizer to organize. And for the Muslim, he has commanded that we invite, that we give an invitation. And the invitation, again, is based and centered around that you invite people to the consciousness and awareness that struggle is an ongoing process. For Allah has said in the Quran, He has created man to toil and struggle. The word that is used in the Quran for struggle is kabad, which gives a general sense of struggle, meaning that everything and everyone who comes into this life engages in struggle to survive. The baby, when he is born, He transforms from breathing a liquid into breathing a gas. It is said that when the egg is fertilized, there's a competition between the sperm for fertilization of the egg. And this is implanted upon the individual himself, so he knows the nature of struggle. But then Allah in the Quran commands a higher level of struggle, for he says into jihad, fi sabilillah, to struggle with an awareness and a consciousness. And so it is that kind of struggle that distinguishes the people, those people whose commitment allows them to honor the trust, to become conscious and aware, and to struggle in a manner in which they first deal with themselves, and then that which emanates from dealing with yourself begins to involve the environment. That is the social context of struggle. And it is a struggle that is the higher form of struggle. So there is a sense of commitment that we make as individuals, and we ask the Creator with consciousness to guide our heart and to guide our tongue. We seek refuge in Him from misleading and from being misled, from betraying and being betrayed into ignorance by others. And on the basis of this commitment, we are able to distinguish those people who have made similar kinds of commitments. For indeed, in struggle and war, there is a kind of camaraderie that is forged in war, in the heat of war. So therefore, the communications are shortened between those people who struggle on that level. I don't need to come and tell you a whole lot about Kwame. It is evident, for Allah has allowed him to struggle in a manner that is clear to the people. Blessed are those who struggle. Oppression is worse than the grave. He said it is better to live and fight for a noble cause than to live and die a slave. And it... Again, it is with this understanding and awareness in this context that we begin to understand those people who were propelled, not just Kwame, and Kwame being, you know, a leading figure from an era of movement and struggle. But the people whose names that Kwame may know and I don't know, and who other people know and other people might not know, it is that sense of struggle that Kwame has committed himself to, not that as we come forth and give applause or that we say things kind about him. Because with myself and Kwame, there are certain things that we can say in the shortest of forms that has a deep meaning. Because again, we have similar experiences in struggle. But we do extend an invitation to Kwame and to all creation that there is a level of commitment and consciousness that you have to make in struggle to be able to be successful, to take it from one level to another. How do we bring about good people? Again, when we look at ourselves in the context of the 60s, we see one of the major shortcomings was that we were emulating the people that we were fighting against. Our morals and our ethics were the morals and ethics that were taught by the people who we fought against.

0: How do you raise a people? How do you, again, bring about a consciousness and awareness amongst humanity that makes them strive for the best? And again, it begins with ourselves. If you can't beat yourself, you can't beat nobody else. Everybody can fight, but everybody can't win. There's a discipline, there's a price that is paid to win. So the Creator, in not leaving us alone to figure out worship, has instructed us concerning worship. He says to be a better person, one has to be able to commit himself to a practice. He says prayer 5 times a day, for prayer restrains and keeps you from bad behavior. Fasting during the month of Ramadan, for it teaches you self-restraint and discipline. Charity, because you will not have believed until you want for your brothers what you want for yourselves. And Hajj, because it is that sense of community and pilgrimage that makes us aware that all come from two. And Allah says in the Quran, all come from two. And He has created the races that men might get to know each other, not that they would hate each other. The best amongst you is he who is most righteous. The companions of the Prophet asked him, what is righteousness? He said, good behavior. He said, of the things that will make you successful, there are two. Taqwa Allah wal husn al khuluq. That is consciousness of the Creator and your ability to do good, to have good behavior. It is this sense of struggle that we left the 60s with, and we continue with an awareness that struggle has not stopped. It didn't begin in the 50s and end in the 70s. If our analysis of struggle is that it began in the 50s and ended in the 70s, then there is a total failure of closure on the part of our struggle that we are involved in. Again, no, the movement sense of struggle, which has always visited struggle. It says that the anti-slavery movement, Marcus Garvey movement, the Black Power movement, Civil Rights movement, they come and they go. But the struggle is continuous until Allah subhanahu wa ta'ala has righted the wrong that has come about. Again, may Allah be pleased with the effort that has been put forth by all of the people who have struggled here. And again, with Kwame, that he knows that Allah subhanahu wa ta'ala has raised him and that Allah has commanded in terms of a higher level of struggle from him. And that Allah will allow him to understand the importance in this life of making the declaration concerning that which is truth. And that Allah will allow him to understand in terms of that when Allah begins to move us from one condition to another, it's for a reason. And it's a mercy that He gives us time to reflect and to grow. So again, we ask Allah for a look that is merciful, a knowledge that is useful, a heart that is enlightened, a tongue that is truthful, an intellect that is unerring, a countenance that is pleasing to Allah. And may Allah give us success in this life and in the hereafter. May He raise us in the company of the righteous. May Allah allow the invitation that has been given to be accepted. Assalamu alaikum.
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2: Ameen, ameen, ameen to that dua of Imam Jamil. As you can see, this was a more developed, not just intellectually, but spiritually, most importantly, spiritually, Muslim leader. And this is what made Imam Jamil the target that he became. One would think that after he emerged from prison as a committed Muslim and set up shop on the west end of Atlanta and actually cleaned up, he and his community cleaned up and stabilized the west end of Atlanta. And you know, what one would think that there would have been nothing but forgiveness and gratitude for what the architects and the managers of this system, you know, had felt toward him for being the radical rabble rouser that he had been in his younger years. You would think that after Imam Jamil came out, this very mature and developed Muslim who was all about doing as much as he possibly could to help raise the level of awareness, to raise the discipline, the sense of self-control and proactive productivity of his community and the Jamaat that followed him. You would think that there would have been not only forgiveness, but there would have been appreciation for the man, the leader that he became. But quite to the contrary, the community of Imam Jamil Abdullah Al-Amin remained under surveillance. This is something that we learned through the discovery process leading up to the trial, what masqueraded as a trial for Imam Jamil Al-Amin I think the year was 2002. And getting back to that piece of video we just saw, I was thinking while the video was playing, was that the National Press Club or was that Howard University? I know that the program, that event took place, was in the late 90s. I'm going to say 96, 97, 98. It was in the late 90s that event took place. And it was a special tribute for Kwame Ture, who at the time had been diagnosed with prostate cancer. He has since passed away. And that was a very special tribute for him. The reason why I thought the National Press Club is because this was a C-SPAN recorded piece of video that we saw. And I'm so accustomed to, you know, through my own experiences, with some of the events that we've done, as well as being part of other events, most often than not, when C-SPAN is covering an event, it's at the National Press Club. We've had many events there in years past ourselves. Press conferences and other types of conferences. But this could have been Howard University, you know. But anyway, be that as it may, again, this was vintage Imam Jamil Abdullah Al-Amin, one of the most significant Muslim leaders from the United States of America, who has been a political prisoner now for next month, it'll be 25 years. It'll mark 25 years that this nightmare has been going on. Inshallah ta'ala, what I'd like for us to do, Brother Sadiq, let's go to another commercial break, and then inshallah ta'ala, when we come back, there's some closing information that I want to share on something very important as it relates to the title that we're dealing with today, the challenges facing Muslims at home here in the U.S. and abroad. Let's go to the commercial.
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2: Welcome back. Challenges facing Muslims in the U.S. and abroad is our topic for today. And I want to end today's broadcast with some very wise counsel, some advice from a sociologist by the name of Jennifer Walter on what's happening in America right now. Her advice warrants deep reflection. So I'd like for you to please listen carefully to what she had to say. This is a quote. She said, "As a sociologist, I need to tell you, you're being overwhelmed is the goal. Let that just sit for a moment. Number one, The flood of 200 plus executive orders in Trump's first days exemplifies Naomi Klein's shock doctrine. Thought-provoking book. Using chaos and crisis to push through radical changes while people are too disoriented to effectively resist. This isn't just politics as usual. It's a strategic exploitation of cognitive limits. Listen closely. Secondly, she says, media theorist McLuhan predicted this. When humans face information overload, they become passive and disengaged. The rapid-fire executive orders create a cognitive bottleneck, making it nearly impossible for citizens and media to thoroughly analyze any single policy. Third, agenda-setting theory explains the strategy. When multiple major policies compete for attention simultaneously, it fragments public discourse. Traditional media can't keep up with the pace, leading to superficial coverage. The result? Excuse me, weakened democratic oversight and reduced public engagement. What now? Now, these are her recommendations. Number one, set boundaries. Pick 2 to 3 key issues you deeply care about and focus your attention there. You can't track everything, and that's by design. Impact comes from sustained focus, not scattered awareness. Secondly, use aggregators and experts. Find trusted analysts who do the heavy lifting of synthesis. Look for those explaining patterns, not just events. Again, look for those explaining patterns, not just events. Thirdly, remember, feeling overwhelmed is the point. When you recognize this, you regain some power. Take breaks, process. This is a marathon. Point number 4, practice going slow. Wait 48 hours before reacting to new policies. She says the urgent clouds the important. The urgent, it clouds the important. Initial reporting often misses context. Number 5, build community. Share the cognitive load. Different people track different issues. Network intelligence beats individual overload. Remember, they want you scattered. Your focus is resistance. This is excellent pieces of advice. And that's the end of this piece. I've